There's one that Mr. Henry Mancini wrote, also in one of our albums. This one's called The Pink Panther Theme.

Bobby Harris, Zeke Gable, Roberto Pignon, Bonnie Stare, and David Lanyard.

Thank you. This is a new song I wrote about my ranch. I live on a ranch in California. I just bought it a while ago from these two lawyers. And there was an old man living on it. I don't know if you have things like that here, like foreman on ranches. It's like an old caretaker, takes care of all the cows, fences and everything.

there? You out there? Do you know that you're the only... Just, there's only been two listeners called in tonight. Is this Sam? One listener called in, and did you hear what happened to him? Didn't you hear that? He disappeared in the darkness. Just disappeared. I

0: that be great? Wouldn't it be wonderful? Cast up on this unpeopled island, do you realize what a tremendous responsibility we would have to? You realize that? You'd have to go along with it, baby. You realize that? There'd be nobody else left. It would be up to us then. You know what we'd have to do, don't you? I mean, for the good of all mankind, of course, don't you? Okay, hold on. Man, it's dark up there. Desolate. Speaking of desolation, this is the Roy Rogers Show. And I'll be back with my horse, Maelstrom, in just 15 minutes, immediately following John Scott and the news. All I can say is get a good grip on the handlebars, that's all. It's as if we're on this giant bicycle with 2 billion seats. 2 billion seats. We're all pedaling away, and we figure there's nobody behind us, and there's nobody ahead of us. And we're the only guys that got a hold of the chain. Please don't. No, that is a crummy thing to say. Terrible. Roy Rogers here. We'll be back in just a moment with our horse Maelstrom in 15 minutes. Stay tuned for John Scott and the news.
1: I'll tell you what we're going to do, because I know that, you know, more people will be awake an hour from now. Well, no, 45 minutes from now than are awake right now. We'll just plant that seed in your mind. And perhaps you'll be calling after you hear tonight's Gene Shepherd episode. Now, since there is no opening on the show that we're going to play, we're going to hear the opening from the show 2 days earlier. And we'll hear that now. And then we will segue over into the main event for today. So here's a little Gene Shepherd for you.
2: You don't. Hello, hello. Testing. There we go. By George, old Shep comes busting through. You don't mind if we wear our shades, do you, while we do this show? You know, I have not seen a morning, Mario, since late in the fall of 1958. And I don't intend to start now. That's one good thing about New York. They stopped using the sky a long time ago. They just don't use it, and I'm always a little worried that one day they're going to turn it on again under this Boy Scout. You know, this new Boy Scout mayor we've got, he's leveling it up there and say, let's all have sunshine. I expect that guy to get on the air one day and say, all right, all of you out for calisthenics. Time now for PT. Let's do a little deep knee bends. Let's turn the sky on. Oh, it's going to be a little harder than that, Lindsay, to get Shepherd to take his shades off. Yes, sir, you're going to have to try a little bit harder than that. I've known Boy Scout troop leaders before. Bring it up there, Dad. One, two, three. I'm forever blowing bubbles. The pretty bubbles are the... You know what I think's wrong? You know, I'll tell you, I have a feeling. I know why I don't make it big. I mean, you know, really make it big. Have you ever noticed the guys that make it big? First of all, they've got a big announcer that comes on and announces them. There's always an announcer that announces the big people. They never come on by. They never come sneaking out on the stage all by themselves. You never see Johnny Carson sneaking out on the stage, but what some announcer isn't saying. Would you please give me a little echo chamber in there, Mario? All right.
3: And now, here he is. Here's the man that they're watching for, from coast to coast. Your man, our man, everybody's man.
1: Okay, there's just an opening of the January 31st, 1966 episode of Gene Shepherd, in which he slams both John Lindsay and Johnny Carson. Why does he slam Johnny Carson? We'll talk about that Sunday night on our big Gene Shepherd spectacular. That's right. If you're just waking up, Eugene Bergman, author of the new book on Shepherd's radio career, and Jim Clavin, webmaster of FlickLives.com, will be joining me on a big Gene Shepherd spectacular on Sunday night primetime. While the bourgeoisie watch the Super Bowl, we'll be here doing Shep all night long, or at least from 7.

0: or 7:30 until 1 in the morning. So don't miss that. We'll remind you again at the end of the show. We'll remind you once more of the phone number that you must call to support this kind of radio, 212-209-2950. And now, without further ado, from February 2nd of 1966, the title that Rudy stuck on this one was called The World at Large. Now what that means, I don't know, but it seems to be more properly called The Panoramic Writer. That's right, Shep is going all literary on us today until he gets sidetracked. From February 2nd, 1966, here's a complete episode of Gene Shepherd.
1: There, there, see? It didn't hurt there. It wasn't so painful. Would you please give me a little romantic music, if you will, Robert, in there? Excellente. Yes, indeedy. There are some of us who are diametrically opposed to the eternal square-wave generator that stands just beyond the edge of light where the campfire does not quite reach. Now, speaking of unpopular attitudes, I will now read a very bad poem. Unfortunately, very bad poetry often contains some rather interesting philosophy. Yes, it's fine to have a blowout in a fancy restaurant with terrapin and canvas back and all the wine you want. Oh, boy, to enjoy the flowers and the music and watch the pretty women pass, smoke a choice big fat cigar, and sip the wealthy water in your glass. Yes, it's great in a high-toned joint to eat and drink your fill. But it's quite another matter when you pay the bill. Oh, yeah. Yes, it's great to go out every night on fun or pleasure bent, to wear your glad rags always and to never save a cent, to drift along regardless. Have a good time every trip, boy, to hit the high spot sometimes, and to, you know, just let your chances slip, to know deep down inside that you're acting foolish, yet go on fooling around still, till nature calls a showdown, and you pay the bill. Yes, time has got a little bill. Get wise while you yet may, for the debit side's increasing in a most alarming way. The things you had no right to do, the things you should have done, yes, they're all put down. It's up to you to pay for every one. So, Dad, eat, drink, and be merry. Have a good time, if you will. Yes, but God help you when the time comes and you foot the bill. That's it. Bring that up there a little bit. Yes, indeedy. Yes. How about that for a great example of unpopular philosophies? I could just see, oh, come on, what do you mean? What's a square jazz? Wow, wow, yeah, wow, wow, wow, wow. I could just imagine some guy standing on the shore, or let's say on the side of the swimming pool, you know, in Rome, and they're bringing in the boar's head, and somebody's bringing in 400 pounds of grapes, and they got the Nubian handmaidens out there, and this guy's saying, well, looks like fun, Fred, you know, nothing like a good orgy, but gee, I wonder who's paying for the roast oxen here. I wonder who's buying all the grapes. And where are we getting all them Nubian handmaidens? How much does it cost an hour? Wow. And somebody hollers, Evo! Get that square out of here. He's lousing up the whole scene. Who? I will award you a brass figligy with bronze oak leaf palm if you can tell me who that author was. And it was not Edgar Guest. I can guarantee you that. It was not Edgar Guest. Very unpopular. I saw on TV the other night, talk about a profligate world. I'm watching TV, and they have this little commercial comes on for this loan company, see? And it shows a quick shot. It shows a boat going, wow, you see this yacht go, it goes past the screen, and you see a quick shot of a lot of lights, and you see a shot of a marquee. It's one of these montage shots. And the voice comes in, he says, yes, live a little better. Go down to see your friendly Euchre Loan Company. Yes, live a little better. Go down and borrow dough. And I'm thinking, holy smokes, you know, go down to the loan company. Can you imagine yourself going to the loan company? And they say, well, sir, what would you like to use this money for? And I said, well, I just want a good time. I want to go out and get drunk. I'd like to put down the down payment on a 48-foot yacht, and I'd like to buy two $20 tickets to see Whoopi or the Hot Shot Follies of 1966. And I'd like to have a little party down at Sardi's. And the guy says, oh, well, I see. That's you, where did you hear about it? He says, well, I saw it on television. I saw the ad there. The guy says, well, you've come to the right place. Here it goes, $300 on your signature only. Good luck, fella. Good luck. Only in America. You know that I understand that the candle industry has now brought out a candle that has three ends that burn simultaneously. Oh, yeah, yeah. You know, speaking of that kind of, that great kind of, I don't know, it's kind of a half-baked kind of thinking about, you know, today, here today, go out tomorrow, whoopee, let's all go down the drain. Keep that up, Bob. We're going to use that one, the one with the piano there. There was another one that I saw. What was the one? It was great. Another loan company spot that was just fantastic, where it says it shows this guy in trouble. See, and he's sitting there with all his bills all around him. He's got bills and he's working away there, and you can see him. He's burning the midnight oil and he's trying to figure out where his money's. Looking very worried. And all of a sudden, the little kid comes in and says, "Daddy, Daddy, why don't you just go down to the Wowie Loan Company and just put all your bills in one big sack, and they'll take care of it. They're down there, right?" And he says, "By George, that's the way to do it." And the next scene, there's a quick cut, and you see the whole family at a picnic, and he's so delighted now that he's put all his bills in one big whopping bill. One big solid whopping bill. It says, "You realize, don't you, that your life is a Roman candle?" Who said that? Some smart guy. What do you mean, smart guy? My life is a Roman candle. There's no Italians in my family. Yes, not that I have anything against that, but for crying out loud. You know, speaking of Roman candle lives, I'm still intrigued by this headmaster in the English school. For those of you who are school teachers out there, I'd like to repeat this for the East Coast here. A little note here. It says, from Chesham, England. Parents protested recently in Chesham, England after the local school's deputy headmaster called 380 pupils together, this is in England, between 11 and 17 years of age, and read them a list of rude words he had seen printed on lavatory walls. And he says, don't use them again. That reminds me of about 500 publications I know who are constantly deploring nudity. And so they do it by showing you pictures of Yeah, did you read about the reverend up there? Did you hear about the guy they busted recently? There was a reverend somewhere, and I'm just quoting it, so don't come back and say Shepherd's being sacrilegious. I'm just telling you what happened. There was some guy in Canada, and he was a minister, and they found in his house, they found 14,000 pounds of the most wild, insane pornography this side of the American Legion Hall on a Saturday night at 2 o'clock in the morning with the guys standing around with the smoke coming out of their ears, you know? And this guy had all his stuff. I'll tell you, he had films. He had the little books, you know, that they sell. You've seen the little books with the green covers with the comic strip peoples in there running around doing stuff you never see them doing on a Sunday afternoon in the funnies, you know? He had the records. He had all his stuff, and they came in there, you know, and he had, oh, boy, had it all going. It was coming out of his loudspeakers, and he had the pictures on the walls. And when they asked him what he was doing it for, he says, well, I've got to know the enemy. Oh, man. What crimes, O righteousness, are committed in thy name? Bring it up there. Rasmus, Moody, Rudy, Toto, Paul, yeah, she just doesn't. Hey, would you please get me a little of that? Keep that piano music there. Now I'm going to give you a testy here. a little testy. Hang out there. I'm just put you on the spot. See how literary you are. I will give you a brass figurine with bronze oak leaf palm if you can tell me the name of the man who wrote this little short story. Just a tiny short story. It's a guy who wrote short stories that were only one paragraph long. Would you please dig in my 50 great moments of music there and get me real good mood music in there. I think dramatic mood music. That's good. That's good. Right there. Give me cut one on side two. I think that'll make it all the way. That's good stuff. We'll set the mood here. Get out your paper and pencil now. This is the $50,000 award. Okay. All set there, out there? Already in there, Bob? Yes, sir, that's my baby. All right, here we go. We must first set the dramatic scene where this is occurring. It is a man talking to you quietly. He is sitting in a bar. He has been drinking somewhat heavily. He is telling you a story called Neighbors. Once I lay in a hospital for 2 weeks while an old man died by inches across the hall. Apparently a very painful death, as it was plainly a very tedious business. I would hear him breathing heavily for 15 or 20 minutes, and then he would begin shrieking in agony and yelling for his orderly, "Charlie! Charlie! Charlie!" Now and then a nurse would come into my room and report progress. The old fellow's kidneys have given up. He can't last the night. Or, I suppose the next choking spell will do it. Thus, he fought his titanic fight with the gnawing rats of death. And thus, I lay listening, myself quickly recovering from a sanguinary and indecent operation. Did the shrieks of the old man startle me, worry me, torture me, set my nerves on edge? Not at all. I had my meals to the accompaniment of piteous yells, but day by day, I ate them more heartily. I lay still in bed, read a book, or smoked a cigar. I damned my own twinges and fading malaises. I argued ignorantly with the surgeons. I made polite love to the nurses who happened in. At night, I slept soundly, the noise retreating benevolently as I dropped off. And when the old fellow died at last, snarling and begging for mercy with his last breath, the unaccustomed stillness made me feel lonesome and sad, like a child robbed of a tin whistle. But when a young surgeon came in half an hour later, and having dined to his content, testified to it by sucking his teeth, cold shudders ran through me from stem to stern. The title of that short story, Neighbors. From the chart, temperature 99.7, respiration rising to 65, and then suddenly suspended. The face is flushed. The eyes are glazed and half closed. There is obviously a subnormal reaction to external stimuli. A fly upon the ear is unnoticed. The auditory nerve is anesthetic. There's a swaying of the whole body and an apparent failure of coordination. Probably the effect of some disturbance in the semicircular canals of the ear. The hands tremble and then clutch wildly. The head is inclined forward as if to approach some object on a level with the shoulder. The mouth stands partly open, and the lips are puckered and damp. Of a sudden, there is a sound as of a deep and labored inspiration, suggesting the upward curve of Shane Stokes' breathing. Then comes silence for 40 seconds, followed by a quick relaxation of the whole body, and then a sharp gasp. One of the interns has kissed a nurse somewhere. Who wrote that? That sinister little short story called From the Chart. Oh, No, that's not from the collected works of Earl Wilson. That's tonight's cue. All right, all right. You want to hear more of his strange work? Speaking of The Last Gasp, this is WOR AM at FM New York. You hit the button there.
0: Well, don't make this be our last gasp here at WBAI in New York. 212-209-2950. 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
2: 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Try it yourself. You'll agree. It's really draft beer in a can. And it needs no refrigeration until you're ready to drink it. The only thing we didn't put in the can is the atmosphere of your favorite tavern.
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1: Okay. Hey, did I tell you about the nutty letter I just got, Lee? I should have shown it to you. I got a letter. It's one of those great, naive, funny letters that you occasionally get. I got a letter from a Boy Scout troop somewhere in Jersey who asked me if I would get them a Rover 2000 to use so they could use it on a Saturday morning to pick up newspapers in on their drive. and I just thought it was such a great funny letter because I can imagine a Rover 2000 being used by a Boy Scout troop to pick up newspapers in the alleys of Union City, New Jersey. If you don't know what the obviously they don't know what the Rover is. And they're thinking of the Land Rover, I suspect, which is used primarily to move rhinoceri out of the way of various safaris moving across the face of Africa. If you don't know about the Rover 2000, you should. And if you're planning to buy a car this summer, as many people are, you owe it to yourself to just drop a card here, and we'll send you pictures of one of the greatest English automobiles on the road today. In fact, it's one of the greatest cars in the world, not just of the English mark. This is the Rover 2000, the Gran Turismo, fast, beautifully designed, safe machine, and it ain't cheap. Send a postcard to Rover. here at WOR, and we'll send you the pictures. Okay? All right. Now, there's something I want to do here. There's a certain kind of writing which, very few people are capable of it to begin with. That's the panoramic school of writing. There aren't many people, because today most people spend most of their time contemplating their own navels. Now, I don't know what it is in the wind or in our world. Maybe it's advancing technology, one thing and another. But most people today, if you notice that very few movies or stories today are concerned with anything other than the specific relationship between a man and a girl. That forms the basis of almost everything that's done today, which means that the writer is concerned only with whether or not this chick is going to dig him as he sits at the breakfast table, whether or not this situation, it's very personal, and it's really, in a way, a small part of the personality. Now, I'm going to give you a brass figure here if you can tell me the name of this writer. Nobody has recognized this writer so far, have they? Has anyone called? Oh, yeah, I know it. Has anyone called in? Isn't that interesting? Now this is an American writer, of course. And the American panoramic school of writing is a very distinct thing that runs through the American writing world of the 20th century. For example, Dos Passos is a classic example of the panoramic writer. And even up to a point, Sinclair Lewis. Even though he personalized it, he nevertheless wrote about a whole class of society. When he dealt with Babbitt, he wrote about a whole way of life. He didn't necessarily write about himself or his Uncle Charlie or his love life or his hang-up. He was writing about something he was observing. Here's an example of the panoramic school. In fact, he calls... Give me a little romantic music, I think. A little quiet guitar music would do it here. Yeah, because that fits the panoramic school. In fact, this little piece that he wrote here is simply called Panorama of People. And it's, of course, American. There you go. Panoramas of People. One, panorama the first, men, fat, slick, round-faced men of the sort who haunt barbershops and are always having their shoes shined. Tall, gloomy, gothic men with eyebrows that meet over their noses and bunches of black, curly hair in their ears. Men wearing diamond solitaires, fraternal order watch charms, golden elk's heads with rubies for eyes. Men with thick, loose lips and shifty eyes who wear gray fedoras. Men smoking pale, spotted cigars. Men who do not know what to do with their hands when they talk to women. Honorable, upright, successful men who seduce their stenographers and are kind to their mothers. Men who allow their wives to dress like chorus girls, always. White-faced, scared-looking, yellow-eyed men who belong to societies for the suppression of vice. Men who boast loudly that they neither smoke nor drink. Men who mop their bald heads with perfumed handkerchiefs. Men with drawn, mottled faces in the last stages of arteriosclerosis. Silent, stupid-looking men in thick tweeds who tramp up and down the decks of ocean steamers. Men who peep out of hotel rooms at Swedish chambermaids. Men who go to church on Sunday morning carrying Oxford Bibles under their arms and who walk with tight, fast steps. Men in dress coats too tight under their arms. Tea-drinking men. Loud, back-slapping men gabbling endlessly about sports. Men who have never, ever heard of Mozart. Tired businessmen with fat, glittering wives. Men who know what to do when children are sick. Men who believe that any woman who smokes is a prostitute. Yellow diabetic men. Men whose veins are on the outside of their noses. Now, and very rarely, a man with a clear eye. What a strange picture. It's Hieronymus Bosch. Now, panorama two. Women. Fat women with flabby double chins. Moon-faced, pop-eyed women in little flat hats. Women with starchy faces and thin vermilion lips who hand out tracts on street corners. Man-shy, suspicious women shrinking into their clothes every time a wet, caressing eye alights upon them. Women soured and robbed of their souls by Christian endeavor. Women who would probably be members of the Lake Mohonk Conference if they were men. Gray-haired, middle-aged, waddling women, wrecked and unsexed by endless, useless, nursing, worry, sacrifice. Women who look as if they were still innocent yesterday afternoon. Women in shoes that bend their insteps to preposterous semicircles. Women with green, barbaric bangles in their ears, like the concubines of Arab horse thieves. Women looking in shop windows, wishing that their husbands were not such poor sticks. Shapeless women, lolling in $6,000 motor cars. Trig little blondes, stepping like Shetland ponies. Women smelling of musk, ambergris. Long-legged, cadaverous, hungry women. Women eager to be kidnapped, betrayed, forced into marriage at the pistol point. Soft, pulpy, pale women. Women with ginger-colored hair and large, irregular freckles. Women just walking, looking at chauffeurs and street cleaners. Women with slim-shanked, whining, sticker-finger children dragging after them. Women marching like grenadiers. Women with red hands. Women with rococo ears, stoop-shouldered women, women with huge hips, bow-legged women, appetizing women, good-looking women. Babies. Panorama 3. Babies smelling of cologne water, wet laundry, and dog soap. Babies who appear old, disillusioned, and tired of life at 6 months. Babies that cry daddy to blushing youths of 19 at church picnics. Fat babies whose earlobes turn out at an angle of 45 degrees. Soft, pulpy babies asleep in perambulators, the sun shining straight into their faces. Babies gnawing the tails of synthetic dogs. Babies without necks. Pale babies of the third and fourth generation, damned because their grandfathers and great-grandfathers read Tom Paine. Babies of a bluish tinge or with vermilion eyes. Thin, cartilaginous babies that stretch when they're lifted. Warm, damp, miasmatic babies. Affectionate, ingratiating, gurgling babies, the larvae of life insurance solicitors, fashionable doctors, episcopal rectors, dealers in Mexican mine stock, handshakers, Sunday school superintendents. Hungry babies, absurdly sucking their thumbs. Babies with heads of thick, coarse black hair, seeming to be toupees. Unbaptized babies, dedicated to the devil. Babies that crawl out from under tables and are promptly stepped on, and are usually so all their lives. Babies with lintels, grains of corn or shoe buttons up their noses, purple in the face and waiting for the doctor or the embalmer. Do you want to hear his panorama of patriots? Patriots wearing little enameled American flags in their coat lapels. patriots who failed to fool the draft boards and now demand that they be indemnified in cash. Yes, they're everywhere. Patriots who sent anonymous letters to the Department of Justice describing the suspicious doings of their neighbors. They are everywhere. Patriots who engage naturalized aliens in conversation. Yes, and who then wrote letters to the editor about it. On and on and on and on. The patriot who marches in parades. Now, who is that? Who would you say? Now, that's enough of that for a minute. I'm just curious because this is a kind of writing that is more of a panoramic. It's a curious kind of writing. Do you want to hear? Wait a minute. Let me see what I do with this thing. Here it is. Yeah. No, by the way, he's the same guy that wrote the plays that I talked about here a couple of months back. Now, here he writes some. What's that? Who did? No. It's not T.S. Eliot. No. Who? Me? I didn't write it. What? Oh, you want me to pick up the phone? Yeah. What's the matter? Yeah. Yeah, here we go. Yeah. Quick. Some lady called up furious and said I'm attacking women. She didn't call up and say I was attacking men before when I was talking about lumpy men with veins on their noses. No, I see. Only women I was attacking. I see. Isn't it funny? You know, I'll tell you, there's a curious thing going in this world. I've noticed this, and maybe you're not aware of it, but I'm aware of it because I'm in mass communication. That's an interesting call. That I just read the work of a writer who's been dead for a long time, and he talked about men. He did a panorama of men, a panorama of women, and a panorama of babies. And the only one who calls furiously is a woman saying, I'm attacking women. She did not call angrily and say, I was attacking men earlier. Nor did she call angrily and say I was attacking babies. Have you noticed that? And that runs time and time again. Very few people that I know of. You know that this is. Are you aware that one of the things in a TV hack writer's bible is that you can do anything you want with men today? In the situation comedies, you know, the father knows best type thing, where the man is always a kind of a boob, a Dagwood type boob. Because nobody ever complains about that. But the minute you show a woman being duped or, say, being dumb or being sneaky, sneaking out on her husband or anything like that, 14,000 women will immediately yell and write in and say that this was an attack on women. You can do anything you want with men. You can show men sneaking out on their wives, you know, the whole Dagwood Bumstead bit, and trying to pull it over Blondie's eyes and sneak out and cheat and do all this stuff. Nobody ever protests that, but the women are, yeah. We got one letter from one who signed herself lobbyist, that's all, and did not realize how funny she was. But this is a genuine fact, and I'm not making any value judgment here at all, but I can tell you this, that I can come on and I can talk about boobism among men all I want on the air, and I will get no complaints. None at all. All I have to do is say that there are fat women, that there exist some women who have fallen arches, and instantly there will be, I want to tell that man that's on the radio that he's anti-woman. And I'm sure already now I'm getting 5 calls from people who are saying that I'm anti-woman because I'm pointing this out, Bob. This is a fact. This incidentally goes back to the same problem that runs rampant here in America. I think it's one of the things that we have going. And that is that we often blame the doctor for the disease. That many people are angry with doctors because they haven't cured cancer yet. I've heard this many times in my own immediate family. I've heard elderly uncles carry on. They say, I don't believe in doctors. And you say, why? Well, I'll never forget old Charlie. Why, Charlie was fine until the day he went to see that doctor. And by God, 2 weeks later, he died. He just like that. The implication, of course, being that the doctor was somehow subtly behind it all, that Charlie would still be alive today. He'd be 174 if he hadn't gone to see that crummy doctor, blaming the doctor for the disease. So this little illustration, did you get three more angry letters, Carl? Oh, no. It's funny, though, that one woman should call up and say, I'm anti-woman. And I kept saying over and over again, this was a writer who was looking at the world in a panoramic way. He put down men. He just wrote the way people are walking along Fifth Avenue. Listen carefully. You want me to read a little more of it so you can go back and see what I'm saying? But I think people have selective hearing. I think they definitely have selective hearing. I doubt very much whether that lady who called in angrily even listened much when I was talking about men, except to say, amen, amen, they are rotten. Yeah, they're terrible. Amen, amen. And the minute you mention women, oh, wow, that's terrible. You just can't do it. You know, I wonder whether people recognize, I mean, just walking around, private citizens recognize how deeply that has gone into our society. That I have sat in 100 program meetings in my time. I mean, important high-level meetings where an entire radio station or a television station or a magazine is about to prepare its program listings for the fall. And the one thing they mention constantly, that they talk about eternally, is the women. Programs are almost entirely done for women in all walks of television, radio, so on down the line. And no one seems to ever question this. It's just accepted as a fact. If, however, I were to suggest a program exclusively for men, you know who would attack that? Women. They would. In fact, that has happened on several occasions. I remember working in a radio station that had endless hours of feminine programming. They had cooking stuff, and they had fashion jazz, and they had women commentators and that. And the station decided that in some poor little ridiculous hour, like 3 o'clock Sunday morning, it was going to do a little 15-minute show devoted to fishing, hunting, and automobiles. And believe me, they got angry letters. What's this junk doing on the air? What's this ridiculous pap? Is this silly? All from women. Hundreds and hundreds of women. And I don't recall many men writing to a women's program and asking why the heck it's on the air. And it's a curious problem that we have here today, where very few shows are done. I think this is one of the reasons why there is such widespread resentment of Playboy magazine. I really do. It frankly says it's a male magazine, and it represents the male, a male point of view. And this is resented highly by many women. And yet I don't know many men who resent Cosmopolitan. That's, for heaven's sakes, what is it? Helen Gurley Brown edits it even. I mean, speaking of anti-men. And yet, you know, it's just accepted. And you walk along, you take a look at the newsstand, you see hundreds and hundreds of magazines that are devoted to women and their attitudes. And they can be, incidentally, if you think your irritation about a Playboy, we'll say, just an example or several others, but Playboy is based on the fact that it, say, deals with sex occasionally. Forget it. Have you ever read any of the lady magazines? Have you? Let me tell you this, there are columns in at least a half dozen lady magazines I know that not only deal with sex, but they deal with it in such a fantastically clinical fashion that if Playboy ever tried to do that, they would be banned from every newsstand in the country overnight. Now, the way the women's magazines get by with it all the time is to have it be, quote, a doctor conducts a column, you know, that kind of thing. And wow, talk about clinical sex. Woo! And it's called a family magazine. So I suspect the reason it goes much deeper than what is in a magazine or in a program, I believe the reason goes into the, I suppose you might say, the subtle way that almost everything today is aimed at one segment of the society. Actually, there are two segments of the society that most programming is aimed at. That is, of course, the woman, primarily. Secondarily, the teenager today. that this has become a sacrosanct audience along with women. It's an accepted big block audience. I don't know of any big block male audience, really. And even what there is on for men is generally resented by large sections of the audience. For example, occasionally they'll put on a football game, and this is resented loudly. Have you ever watched daytime television? I mean, if it isn't possible to watch it, I mean, have you ever endured daytime television? Well, there are hundreds and hundreds and hundreds of programs. It seems like there's one endless program with a large, fat, middle-aged lady called Lady Yap or Lady Blab. And they sit there endlessly blabbing about men and ladies and sex and all this jazz. And I don't know of one show called Men Talk. Not one. I don't even know of one. Not anywhere. Not one, you know. One show called, Male Blab. Where men sit around and talk about women, you know, the way they do about. I'm sorry that struck me funny too, but it's quite true, and I'm just curious how deeply into our society this will eventually go. I have no way of knowing. Have you noticed the new ads about cars, how they're even admitting this? Now, forget the fact that the male, the man of the family, no longer is given a voice in anything. He doesn't pick the car. Did you see the latest ad for the Mustang? It shows the guy bought the car because his 14-year-old kid told him. Did you see that one? What a sad ad. You know, it says, yeah, my kid told me that's the greatest car to buy, and by George. And it shows the picture then of the car. Talk about a little subtle admission of things. It shows the car then in full profile, and the kid is driving it, and in the back seat, looking out of the little back window, is the daddy, the guy who's footing the bills. And nobody seems to think this is an anti-male or anti-father or anti-husband ad. But I just wanted you to know that the only person who called up and complained about the reading of the panoramas here, and I read one on babies, one on men, and one on women, was an irate female who called in and said it was anti-woman. Now, there you go. That's what's called loading. It's not really loading the dice. You just got to keep your eye on all those little moving walnut shells. You got to keep your eye on the pee, and to make sure you keep your knees loose, fella, always, and keep your head down. That's it.

Gene Shepherd from February the 2nd, 1966, who's starting out on the panoramic writer and ending up in a rant based on a phone caller. Well, and is it true or is it mistaken?

that's all right. Everything's all right. Yes, everything's all right. I think I'll award a brass figligee with bronze oak leaf palm to see how aware you are of true American pop culture. We'll just see whether you've got your finger on a pulse. Just see whether you're really, truly vibrating to the sounds of your times. It's the one on this side, Nick, you know, the one with the yellow label. All right, now, I'll give you the cue. All right, what is the significance of this? And I will give you a brass figligee with bronze oak leaf palm with aluminum distinguished clusters for rising above the mire and the muck of ordinary listenerdom. By God, you don't get that every day. What is the significance of this? Hello, sport fans. All of you know that they've improved all of the equipment that is used in sports these days. There are better fielder's mitts, there's better hockey clubs, and... That's tonight's test question. We'll award a brass figligee with the bronze. Do you recognize it, Nick? All right. You know, that's all part of today's slob culture, and you got to be part of it. I tell you, you're living in it, you got to be part of it. And we got a note here. Of course, one of the most interesting of all manifestations of slob culture is the election. I think the election just brings out the best and the worst of all possible men. It's just very exciting. I love elections, particularly presidential elections. They really get exciting because then you feel that things are really, you're part of some kind of a vast thing that's happening. Otherwise, every other 4 years, you know, all the time between the 4 years, we're all just walking our own way, see. But when that big thing comes up at the end of that four-year period, we're all in one big, fantastic, moiling, fist-fighting, brawling family, you know. And this spy, now I'm waiting for the winner on that. I'm waiting. Just give us a call, and then we'll award the brass figligee to the man who can recognize the significance of that bit of pop culture, which you just probably heard. It's an exciting thing. And, you know, speaking of pop culture, it's really taken a fantastic toll. Now, true pop culture does not have anything to do with mod culture. You agree with that? This is often confused by tall, thin designers who wear white belts with rhinestones on them. But pop culture has very little to do with mod culture. True pop culture, of course, is something else again, and it's beginning to creep in many areas. For example, you know that there's a school, and I'm really so disappointed that I wasn't going to school at the time they did this kind of stuff, you know? I mean, even you, Nick, you think you're with it, man. When you went to school, they didn't do this. In Mankato, Minnesota, did you ever hear of Mankato State College? Sure, you heard of that. You know that they have a credit course. Listen to this. It's a credit course. You get 3 credit hours, and it includes lab. 3 credit hours. It's in the liberal arts towards a degree in a course called Booze, Mixing and Consumption. And there's a guy named Dr. Roger Smith. I don't know what his doctorate's in. It must be an interesting doctorate. He teaches the course, see? And, of course, you can't ever approach anything head-on these days. Everything has to be tinged with that double talk that Candide noticed so well many centuries ago. Now, if he was to just say, look, we're going to teach this course because a lot of guys don't know how to mix drinks, and mixing drinks is an important part of your life later on. A lot of guys don't know how to drink good, so we're going to give a 3-credit hour. This is true living experience. It's a true living course, really. But they can't approach it that way. And that's one of the problems of our time. So he says, really, the reason they're doing this is to study the sociological environment of bars and the reason why people frequent them. We're quoting the doctor here. He says, quote, he's just discovering this. Bars are interesting places, we have found in our studies. They serve many purposes. Now, that's what I call rapping real cool, you know. That's making a fantastic, that's building a gigantic mountain out of a tiny mouse. And it's kind of nice to get 3 credit hours. You know, every afternoon you sit down there and knock down a couple of Jack Daniels, you know, and you watch how the bartender puts the ice in the glasses, and you make a few notes. You have to make notes. And, in fact, there's a picture of the students studying one of their lecture classes sitting in Fred's bar there,
And one guy, of course, has the inevitable spiral ring notebook out, and he's taking notes. And you can see one of the students down at the end there appears to have slipped a little low in his seat. And he's a very conscientious student. He's experiencing one of the more interesting aspects of bars. And the doctor said, this is a three-credit hour course. He said, we just couldn't sit in the bar and throw questions at the people. We had to fit in with the mood so that the customers would trust us. He said, none of us gets totally drunk. But he said, after all, the students, incidentally, you have to pay a lab fee in this course. It's $7.25 a semester. Lab fee, that's not bad, considering what some guys can knock down, you know. Not bad at all. He says, they pay the normal credit time, you know, for 3 credits. You pay that, what is it, $20 a credit hour or something like that, maybe 30 in Minnesota. And you pay $7.25 lab fee. There are 8 students enrolled in this course. It's a brand new course, 8 students enrolled. And predictably, 7 of them are men, and there's 1 chick. And according to the note I read here, it says they all have a staggering interest in the subject. Let's see. I'm sorry, but that's pop culture. No, I did not. No, I'm sorry. Somebody just called in and said, was that a salute to Robert Goulet that you just did with the record? No, that's not what we were doing. Surprise, nobody has identified this. Would you try it again? Then we'll do it again for them, Nick. Remember, this is our... No, get the yellow one up there, Nick. All set? Get it up there. Make sure that the victims are ready there. No time. We got plenty of time. There's no problem. No working about. Oh, the election's so exciting. We have... Tonight, by the way, the show tonight may infuriate and irritate several of you, so I'd just like to warn you, you better get down there where they're playing that salute to Barbara Streisand a couple of notches down the dial. You'll enjoy that more. It's a little cleaner for you, eh? All right, Nick, here we go. I said, here we go. There we go. All right, what does this mean? Good evening, sport fans. All of you sport fans know that they've improved all kinds of sporting equipment. Fielder's mitts are better, hockey sticks are better, and now, at last... All right. That's pop culture. What does that come from? Where does that... Where's that heard most often? That bit of pop culture. That's right. Well, no, not really. That's why I read this. That's right. Now, I have a note from one of our spies, which I think I'm going to have to relay to you, because he has some important notes to say here. He says, and I want you to listen to this, Nick. This is going to be required later. He said, may I implore you to perform a truly magnanimous gesture in behalf of your fellow man, in this case, all those politicians who are now striving for political office. As you may or may not have noticed, yes, I have noticed, friend, political years these days tend to assume the complexity and the complexion of an Oriental calendar. You know how in Oriental calendars, every year they have a different animal, like the year of the rat, the year of the mouse, the year of the mole, and all that stuff? He says, there were years, a few years ago, for example, there were years devoted to different racial and ethnic groups. 1970, if you remember, was called the Year of the Student. Remember that, Nick? 1971 was the Year of the Woman. And 1972 is destined, obviously, to be the Year of the Hard Hat Blue Collar Slob. After all this time, the politicians have discovered the fantastically beautiful qualities and numerous votes of what you call the average walking, talking, spitting, sweating human being. After years of being the out group, suddenly the dill docs are in. Now, have you noticed that, Nick? This is very true. I noticed even in the Post today there was an admiring piece about the blue collar vote. And, they were just so admiring about it. And I just remember a few years ago when the same guys were marching up and down the 6th Avenue, you know, and hitting guys on the head, and they were wearing these hats and all that stuff. Everybody was really mad. He says, this has led to some amusing antics by our beloved political aspirants. Political aspirants. Just last week, I was slurping up a beer and watching the evening news.

that even the devil had traded in his long red underwear, his pitchfork and his horns, for this true badge of rottenness. And what did I see this guy on a TV donning the other day when he was campaigning in Jersey? You guessed it? He said with the pious look of a plaster saint whose tinsel halo has slipped down over his ears, he was carefully before a crowd of guys adjusting a brand new shiny hard hat. I saw that on TV. He says, the incongruity of this broke me up, and I damn near choked on my beer as I went into a paroxysm of laughter. Well, the bartender, of course, is an ardent fan of this vote-getter, so, of course, he could not see the humor in the situation. It is not my intention to poke fun at our leaders, so I'll drop this sordid subject. The point I wish to make is that our politicians look more ill at ease and uncomfortable with a group of slobus Americanus vulgaris than they would be if they were set down among a tribe of Australian aborigines. It's true, he did look a little uncomfortable there, you know. He says, he says, since you once were obviously a part of this amorphous and uncouth social class, that's true, I must admit that one time I actually worked in a steel mill. And he goes on to say, perhaps you, as an articulate and literate spokesman, could assist these office seekers in their attempts to find out what makes Stanley Kowalski tick. Well, I'm pleased that he does. He brings out a point there. Now, I think I'm coming into my own here. You know, for the last 4 or 5 years, all these various types of advisors you saw behind all these guys all had long hair and black shades, afros, the whole bit, see? And now, at long last, they're trying to contact Stanley Kowalski. And he says, maybe you can help. Which reminds me, by the way, speaking of Stanley, this is WOR, New York. Sometimes I figure Stanley's running it. Would you please hit our guitar button there, please? Oh, yeah. Oh, that's lovely. Just lovely. Ah, Portugal. Lovely Portugal. And they've got a great big new youth fair thing going on. And if you're a youth type, for only $210, round trip, economy airfare, you can spend a whole year if you'd like in Portugal, man. 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I mean, many kids spend that at McDonald's over a weekend. 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And in Portugal, you'll meet European kids all over the place. The prices of food is great. The food is good, by the way, and the people are just, they move great. 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TAP's $210 youth fare to Portugal. Yeah. Thank you, Nick. Two? You want to do another one? No. We've given Portugal enough. You mean somebody called in and recognized that piece of great American culture there? All right, what's his name? Stanley Kowalski call from Passaic? Huh? Hey, I know what that is on the Mets game. Oh, yeah. Who is the winner there, please? Do you have the winner, Jerry? Would you please put him on? Would you please put him on there? He's hanging on the end of the phone, and I can hear the nickels going in the slot. Yeah. Poor guy, we have a winner. You recognize that piece of American culture. Hey, you know, while on the subject of American culture, I want you to listen to this carefully here. I got a letter from... You know, sometimes there are things that happen in this business that make the business a little more than just doing something, you know, just entertaining. And it happens once in a while. And last week, I got a letter from a guy who was he was writing it from a barracks in Vietnam. He's an ex-listener. Obviously, he can't hear us over in Vietnam much. And he wrote from Vietnam, and he said, Shepard, he said, and I'm quoting him as closely as I can. He says, Shepard, he says, I got a copy of this record of yours. And he said, I don't know what it means to you to make a record. Now, hold on, I'll give you... He says, I don't know what it means to make a record. He says, the guy makes a record, he probably just thinks it's gone and that's it. He said, but I went to Princeton. He said, I was an undergraduate at Princeton. He said, I got drafted and I came here. And I've been here for about a year and a half. He said, man, it's been a drag. And he said, it ain't been easy. He said, but
I got a copy of this record of yours at the PX. He says, they don't sell them at the PX anymore because they just blew up the

0: PX. He said, but that's exactly what he said. And he said, I've been playing this record in the barracks, he said, that whenever we're back from a patrol or something. And he says, I've been playing this record so much that you can see both sides at once when you hold it up to the light. And he said, could you have some more sent over? Well, you know, man, you can't... He said, about 50 guys come in there all the time, and they stand around. He said, because it represents home and everything to them. You know, it's a sound. And he said, particularly the cuts that were made with you on stage at Princeton. Now, if you don't know why I'm saying this, the record was done, this record, which was brought out by Mercury a couple of months ago, was done largely on the stage at Princeton. It was recorded actually in concert. It's not one of these fake. And you know, so many comedy records, Nick, are you aware that most comedy records today are done in a studio with dubbed-in laughter? And this is for a number of reasons. You can get better quality and a lot of other things behind that. But this was recorded actually on stage at Princeton. And there were 2,000 people there. To those of you who were there, you remember the night. This was a year ago or so. And Mercury brought it out, and I just, by coincidence, the same day, now listen to this, Jerry, because somebody's going to ask you, and you ain't listening. The same day, I got a letter from University of California. They have a satirical humor a paper out there called The Heavy-Handed Butterfly, which, by the way, is a great name. The Heavy-Handed Butterfly, and it says, Shepard, your record has just been awarded our award as the Underground Classic Gut-Busting Comedy Record of the Year. And they sent me a little brass butterfly with lead hands, the Heavy-Handed Butterfly Award. And so, you know, it made it all kind of great. And this is a little tiny bit. I'm going to play this because a lot of people have written to me, because a couple of weeks ago we mentioned that the record is now available by mail. And a lot of them said, well, I never heard it, and people won't buy unless they hear it beforehand. And so here's a little tiny cut of the part at Princeton that this guy is playing in Nam. You listen to this.
1: Danger.
0: That's the crowd at Princeton.
1: You are looking at the enemy.
0: Okay, thank you. Thank you, Nick. I put one little part there on that could be played on the air. That was recorded on stage, and that was from the great Army VD film, Lecture, which is one of the cuts on this. And so this all leads up to something. I've been getting so many letters in the last 6 months as, you know, people keep writing and saying, where can we get it? Because apparently most record shops in most little towns only carry pop hit records and Snoopy T-shirts in that order, or often in the reverse order, actually. So here's the story. You can now buy it by mail. And there's an outfit called Staggerwing Productions has cornered a lot of these. And incidentally, the record is a limited pressing. There's only a certain number of them available. So you can thrill to the Turnpike Trauma, which is a salute to the Jersey Turnpike. And that little bit that you just heard at Princeton. And it's all available by sending a check or money order. Incidentally, this is less than it sells in record shops. $5, check or money order. No cash. No stamps, just check or money order, to Staggerwing. Staggerwing. Staggerwing. Staggerwing. Post Office Box 271, Village Station, New York, New York, 10014. And the address again is Staggerwing. Post Office Box 271, Village Station, New York, New York, 10014. And by the way, that price includes all handling, postage, and tax, and so on. It's called the Declassified Gene Shepard, and it's $5, check or money order, to Staggerwing. And make it out to Staggerwing. Don't make it out to me. You know, end of thing. But you know, it's kind of a great feeling to know that guys are playing your record. In fact, you know, I had an eerie experience that way. The last record that I made, which was about, 5 or 6 years ago for Elektra, one night, I was in Bavaria. And by the, yes, Bavaria. And that's not Bavaria, New York. This is Bavaria, Bavaria. And I was outside of a town named Dingolfin, which is incredible. No, I'm sorry, Nick. It's incredible there. But there is a town named Dingolfin. And believe it or not, in Dingolfin, they made a car called the Go-Go-Mobile. They really did. I'm serious. If you think that VWs are made by elves, you ought to see what makes go-go's. But I'm very serious. It was near the River Isar, and there I was driving along, and I was driving in the dead of night. I'll tell you what happened to me. It was really dark. It's always dark there, see? And all they have these little houses made out of gingerbread and all that stuff. And what's that, Nick? And I'm driving along at night, see? And I'm all by myself, and man, I have rarely felt more foreign than I felt at that moment. And I was approaching the Czechoslovakian border late at night. Yeah, the Czech border was only a few miles away, and it was darker than the inside of your beanie. And there was a little tiny radio in this car that I was driving. It was a rented European car that had this little rubber band motor, you know, and it was putting along there. And they had this little radio, and a little kind of scratchy radio, and I'm trying to hear something on it. And all I can get is a lot of static and guys talking what sounded like Croatian. And once in a while, somebody play a bugle. They have strange stuff on the radio late at night in places like that. And all of a sudden, I came across, apparently, one of the Armed Forces radio relay stations over there that comes out through Frankfurt, AFRS. And they were playing my record. My voice just came out of the radio. And for that curious moment, it was like there was... You know what F. Scott Fitzgerald talked about always having the third eye? Where you do something, and at the same time, there's an eye inside of you. Only a few people have this, that keeps watching you do it. That's the third eye, really. And I had this curious feeling of listening to myself, but as if I was a total stranger to myself. I didn't feel like I was really listening to myself. It was like I was listening to some kind of peculiar friend, some friend that I once knew. And I'm sitting there thinking, gee, you know, the guy's really funny. And I'm laughing. I'm hitting the wheel. And here it was way out in Dingolfin, and it slowly faded out. And that's the last I heard of it. But this recording thing is curious. Oh, excuse me. I have to get back to our business here with the drinking classes going on Mankato State. I mean, you got to stay with the slob art. Hey, we have a note here from Great Shanghai about their Chinese food there and their big Chinese brunch. And if you don't know anything about the Great Shanghai, I feel kind of silly telling you about it because it's a big thing here in town. It's been around. I suspect that more student unrest has been fomented in the Great Shanghai than any other single place outside of the library. Where all the students eat Great Shanghai and 103rd and Broadway, and they have this big Chinese brunch Sunday. It's a fantastic buffet, served from 11 o'clock in the morning to 4, and they lay it on a line. All you can eat for $2.75. Really good Chinese food from all the different areas of China. Sichuan, Peking, Canton, Shanghai. It's all from the whole panoply. And it's kind of nice with sweet and sour sauce on it. Originally an Italian dish, you know. Panopliotto. There's an IRT station right there. It comes right up from 103rd and Broadway. The Great Shanghai. Sorry, Nick. Oh, yes, the blue-collar hard hat is in. Have you noticed that now you can buy Archie Bunker mugs? Yeah, beer party mugs. Yes, he's running for president. This is Archie Bunker for president, the beer party. And just a couple of years ago, boy, they were putting those guys down bad. I think this is all part of this curious... Sudden, this is the year of the dildoc. Aki is coming into his own. And my correspondent points out, he says, Shepard, you can definitely help the candidates on how to approach the average dildoc, and I must agree. For example, now, I'll give you a specific example. Now, if I were McGovern, say, and I was coming to, say, Jersey, and I want to, you know, or New York, let's take New York, or let's just say I'm coming to New York, say, and I'm going to swing the New York vote. You know, I'm talking about the New York dildoc vote. Now, where would I have my rally? Would I have it at Lincoln Center? No, come on. The dildoc doesn't even know what Lincoln Center is, you know. I'll tell you what I would have it. No, nope, nope, nope. I would have it in this big drive-in movie up here. You know, up here, the one up there in the Bronx. There's a big drive-in movie there. Just when you go over the bridge, you know, there's a great big one there, see? And I would have it between double features. See, there'd be a big... the first feature, you know, would be a big horror movie, see? And the second one would be an X-rated movie featuring a lascivious cat. And I would come up, because you see, the average guy, this is his milieu. He'd recognize this as part of his thing, you see? And he recognizes then that you recognize his thing, you see? And I would appear on stage, and I would be, you know, this old idea of guys going around and eating Nathan hot dogs, you know, and eating Knish someplace. That's all. That's old-fashioned. That's really old-fashioned. He should get up on a stage eating a drive-in movie house Chinese egg roll, washing it down with Dad's old-fashioned root beer. Now, well, now, that's nothing wrong with that. This puts him in. No, after all, remember who he's catering to. Listen, I would suspect that the average guy eats more frozen egg rolls in more drive-ins than he eats almost any single thing in his life today. And he probably drinks more root beer, and yes, root beer and Pepsi-Cola than any other single drink. So he has to, this is the way you contact. Now, we're only talking, I'm making no value judgments here. I'm just talking about how to contact. He says, now I must quote my correspondence here. He says, when you talk to a society of hunters, you talk about hunting. With farmers, you discuss farming. Now, what common denominator binds together all the average Americans, regardless of race, creed, origin, ethnic, or occupation? He says, right again. We are a society of automobile cuckoos. Everybody loves cars. We're a society of automobile nuts. So naturally, in order to reach a position of rapport with these clods, what do you discuss? They're cars, of course. And you don't discuss them like Nader. You discuss them totally different. He says, what one thing above all others does a klutz like to brag about? What does the average klutz brag about most? The average going to work and driving to the supermarket driver, what is he? What does he brag about? His gas mileage, of course. This is the one thing he talks about constantly. He says he may be a totally God-fearing type. He may love his wife and tolerate his mother-in-law. But what makes him a braggart and a liar of the first water? Gas mileage. He says, I have known guys who have owned oversized clunkers that sucked up gas at a rate measured in gallons per mile and not miles per gallon. Yet, if you get these same guys around the water cooler or at the corner bar, their vehicles suddenly undergo a magic transformation, and a conversation like the following takes place. Clyde speaking. Yeah, last year on my trip to the Adirondacks, I got pretty good mileage in the olds. 29 miles a gallon. On the road, of course. I don't do so good around town, but on the road, I just fill the tank, drive all day, maybe 27, 28. Used to get better than that was new. Clyde, here's his friend, Clarence, comes out and says, you think that's something, Clyde? When I went to Atlantic City, I got 32 miles a gallon on my Merc. Of course, I didn't push it too hard, 70, 80 miles an hour, that's all, but I got, a good 32 miles an hour. In 5 minutes, there are at least 80 guys around lying to the hilt about their fabulous gas mileage. Now, my advice to the candidates is to bear this in mind. When a guy walks into a factory, the candidate, and sticks out his mitt, he doesn't talk about economics and welfare. I mean, that's ridiculous. What is this guy working there and worry about economics, welfare, and particularly foreign trade? Here's the way you do it. Hello, I'm Sidney Smidlap, your candidate for Congress. Everybody calls me Sid down at the bowling alley. And by the way, on the way up here, I got 32 miles a gallon on my Lincoln Continental. Of course, it was all turnpike driving. In a few minutes, he will have a big crowd around him, everybody lying like hell about their gas mileage. But at least Sidney is a name they'll remember. He's the guy that got 32 MPG on the Continental. He said, to be totally serious, though, I really think this guy's got a point. He said, what really does the average guy think about in his life? What does he really believe? Does he really worry about the things that Pete Hamill worries about? I just lay it out, and I'm not putting down what I'm not saying he should or shouldn't. I said, does he really? He said, I wish the presidential candidates could promise an action which would be a real boon to the public. This would be to use our national power and prestige to free Archimedes Pastophilus. Do you know who Archimedes Pastophilus is? You ever hear the name? No, no kidding. You never heard the name. Think seriously, Nick, for a minute. Have you ever heard the name Pastophilus? Well, if you recall, Pastophilus was a research chemist for a large oil company. You might remember the case. Who in 1948 or 49 discovered a pill and a substance he made into a pill, which when mixed with water became a bona fide substitute for high octane gasoline. That's right. As was to be expected, the evil cartel of the oil companies and the car manufacturers kidnapped him, and for the past 25 years, he has been shifted from place to place by them. And right now, it's been reported he's on a ship anchored off Switzerland. He says, I predict the slogan for the winning presidential candidate will be Free Archimedes Pastopoulos Now. Now, my father knew about that guy. As a matter of fact, I remember one afternoon sitting at the kitchen table. Now, I remember clearly, now that he brings up the name Pastopoulos, my old man is sitting at the kitchen table, and he's bugged. He's got the Chicago Trib in his hand. Always made him mad to read the Trib. And my mother is hanging over to sink. She's got on her Chinese red chenille bathrobe, you know. She had this bathrobe that kind of hang down the back, rump sprung, you know. Had this petrified egg on a lapel. And she's hanging over to sink. And my father would get this note in his voice. There's a certain note that when people live together for 500 or 600 years, they get so they don't even actually hear each other. It's all a matter of tone, vocal tone. You know that ancient cultures sometimes almost do away with words in their language, and they use only tones of voice and various high-pitched or low-pitched or tones that have little bends in the middle because they've lived together so long, they don't need language anymore, see? Well, that's the way it was with my old lady and my old man, see? They lived together so long that they never heard each other anymore. It was all just the tone of the voice. And so the old man got that tone of the voice that meant he was bugged again. But not her. Not bugged at her. See, so she knew she was safe, you know. He wasn't bugged at anybody in the family. It's called being bugged in the abstract. Now, how do you get bugged in the abstract? Well, now, if somebody hollers at you, say, yo, Claude, that's not an abstract. He's bugged at you. Now, if somebody hollers, look at them, Claudes, that's still not an abstract. He is bugged at those around you. Now, if he says, look what them clods done to us now. And he's reading the paper. That is the abstract bug, right? And that can be a dangerous one because sometimes it winds up in fist fights. I've even seen it wind up in divorces. So the old man is sitting at the table, say, when Pastopoulos was first mentioned. And he's sitting there. He's got his papers and he's looking down. He says, look at this. Look at this. These guys, what kind of nuts do they think we are? Huh? What kind of fools do they think we are? He's holding up the paper, see? And he's got a full-page ad for a car, and it says economy. Yes, it says economy, gas mileage. This car is guaranteed to give you more gas mileage than all them other cars. You know what? They're the same guys. They come around and say economy. Let me tell you this. My mother gets this tired look. Immediately her shoulders start to droop because, see, he wants to make sure she's listening to him, so he will ask her questions. He will quiz her on it. You listening to me? Well, what did I say? So he says, look, say these guys. Oh, boy, he says, do they bug you? Sometimes they bug you. I'm going to tell you. He says, you know, the other day I'm down at the Bluebird Tavern, see? That's where he always used to go. He's the Bluebird. He says, I'm down at the Bluebird, and I'm sitting there at the Bluebird. And this guy comes in who works at the Griselli Chemical Company, see? Now, a guy that works in a chemical company, he knows about chemicals, right? You can't deny that, right? He knows about chemicals. He works at the Griselli Chemical Company. He's been working there 20 years. All right. He walks in. He sits down. And he's talking to me and Zudok. And I've seen a guy around a place before, you know. And he's talking to me and Zudok. And he says to Zudok, he says, hey, Zudok, how you doing with that new Mercury of yours? And Zudok shrugged his shoulders, and Zudok says, you know, it's okay, it's a nice car. And this guy says, well, Zudok, how you doing with the gas? Zudok says, you know, it does all right, it's okay, especially downhill. When it's going downhill, it does pretty good. With a wind behind it, it's okay, you know. Well, you know, I can't kick. And he says, all of a sudden, this guy says it then. He says, listen, I'll tell you something, you guys. And I'm telling you, you're hearing it from the guy. He says, I work at Griselli Chemical, right? I know about chemicals. So, well, I got a friend whose cousin. Now, this guy I met one time. I actually met him. He came down to lunch with him once. This guy's cousin works in La Porte, Indiana, with a guy. Some kind of Greek guy. And you know those Greeks are good chemists because, matter of fact, you ever hear about this Madame Curie? That's a Greek name. Anyway, this guy invented a pill that you put in the gas tank of your car and you put water in a gas tank, and it turns water to gas. Now, he invented this 2 years ago, and you ain't heard of it, right? You have not seen this anywhere, right? Well, of course, every driver in the Midwest has heard rumors of such a pill. And there's no denying that. And I'm sure that there are several Bronx drivers who've heard rumors of such a pill. And so the old man says, yeah, I did hear that. And he says, you're right, you heard of it, but I'll bet you never seen any of them on sale, and you won't. And you know why? The old man says, why? I'll tell you why. Oh, you don't think they'd let that out, do you? Oh, they got that guy. His name is Postopoulos. They got that guy, and I want to tell you this. You won't hear that guy no more. They ain't got that guy. Now, listen, they laid it on him. They gave that guy $50,000, and you think they let it stop at that? That guy has not reported for work at the LaPorte Oil Company for the last 2 years, and you won't hear him. And my cousin told me this guy had it all invented, and it was not only invented, this guy even had it perfected and was using it. He was using it as Studebaker champ. Had his own Studebaker and used it for 2 years and worked good. The old man's sitting there bugged. They did it to him again. He had heard recurrent rumors, too. And all of you have heard of recurrent rumors. Of the guy that invented the fantastic carburetor that will give you up to 200 miles to the gallon. In a Buick yet, of course. And so he's sitting there bugged. And he says to my mother, of course my mother couldn't care less. You know, she's been hearing this for years. Her shoulders are kind of droopy. He said, hey, not only that, did I tell you about that carburetor? Listen, I know a guy that even saw one of the models of the carburetor. 125 to 200 miles a gallon of gas. They wouldn't let that out. Everything's fixed. Well, now, you see, there are at least two candidates that are right now working on that myth. Everything's fixed. And all you got to do is stand in front of any given crowd of guys wearing hard hats and wearing blue shirts and just stand out there and say, you guys all know one thing, right? And they're all going to say, right! I'll tell you what you know. It ain't what you know, it's who you know, right? And of course, there's going to be a fantastic effort. How about running on the campaign, it ain't who you know, it ain't what you know, it's who you know campaign. And so the world of it's too bad that my old man wasn't around to see this. He'd just be in his glory today, you know. That it's come, you know, it's finding a populist movement has come full swing, and he had another one too. Of course, there's all kinds of these myths. How many of you ever heard the myth? He had a great myth going to him. That if you collect the right Indian head penny that has the right date and the right mark on it, if you get that Indian head penny and you send it into the Ford company, they'll send you a new Ford. He believed this all of his life. And he clung to it. He says, oh, come on. He says, I know it. He said, I saw an ad. He maintained he saw an ad once that said that. Now, of course, this is the self-fulfilling prophecy. And he had a whole bag of Indian head pennies. He collected like 12,000 of them, hoping one day it would happen, see. So the mythology that runs, there's other myths. There are persistent folk myths of that type. For example, how about this folk myth? Now, here's one. I'll bet all of you have heard of this myth. How many of you heard the myth? The myth. All right, I'll tell you what myth. Of the guy that once took out the ad in a magazine, and all it said was send $1 to Box 6 SJ7. And he got millions of dollars. I've heard that ever since I was a little kid, and nobody has ever pointed that guy out to me. That's one of the, and everybody believes it actually happened. See, they'll quote it as fact. It keeps coming up in conversation every couple of years, you know. Somebody will say to me, and he'll tell it to me like I've never heard it before. Well, I remember my old man saying that one time. My old man, see, I'm a kid. I'm standing by the sink, and the old man says, listen, he says, oh, man, you don't know how many suckers there are in the world. And my mother says, what do you mean? This was the time that she let the guy that was selling the aluminum pots and pans in the house, and we didn't get him out of the house for 3 weeks. And the old man was always bugged about that, see, because suckers, he always felt that everybody's a sucker but him, see. And so his line was this. He says, you know, I'll tell you, he says, there's suckers born all the time. You hear the suckers every place. Did you ever hear about the guy that took out the ad in the magazine? All he wrote in the ad was send a dollar. And by the next week, the guy had about $7 million. He retired and went down to South America or someplace. Why? The dildox just saw this in the paper and they wrote, you know? That's a persistent myth. And I'll bet a lot of you believe it right now. I'll bet a lot of you still believe that one. I have never met that guy. I've never seen that guy, but he's always referred to. And sometimes they'll even add a touch of what you could call a created authenticity. They'll say, well, there was a guy once that was a student at Harvard that took out this ad. That's the little touch of authenticity. Of course, nobody's ever seen this guy. Yes. Thank you. Hey, where is it? All right, bring it up. Thank you. There it is. I was waiting for the bugles there. There he comes. Three guys, including Lester Smith of Charges. There was this guy. I knew the guy. Oh, myths never die easy. And I'll tell you this. People will defend them. So if you run on that campaign, if you run on a campaign on that type, see? Yeah, that's right. Well, I heard it was the Chicago Tribune, Les. 2 years ago, I heard that it was the Cleveland Plain Dealer. Oh, man. What do you mean, Shepard? Everybody knows they invented that pill. You don't think they're going to let that out, do you? Crying out loud. And so, finally, Archie Bunker has come into his own. And he got his candidates off and running and galloping. Yeah, they ain't going to get away with that on us. Soak them rich guys. Oh, after all. Now, if you were really a candidate, you were trying to make it big, you'd go out and you'd get Ringo Starr to be on your platform with you, the piano player from the Lawrence Welk Band. You'd get an Eskimo, an Indian, and you'd get a welder. They'd all stand behind you whenever you made a campaign speech. And the piano player would play the Lawrence Welk theme song. Ringo would sit around looking through his shades, you know. Once in a while, he'd plunk on his Fender bass or beat his drums or something. And within 15 minutes, man, there'd be no stopping you. Just keep rolling. And by the way, all the while, you have to be eating a Chinese egg roll from the Route 3 drive-in. And a McDonald's cheeseburger. One of the people. This is WOR, speaking of the people. New York, you stay tuned for Lester Smith on the news. Who knew the guy to put the ad in the paper?
2: The news in detail on the hour from the WOR newsroom. Two still unidentified passengers in a taxi cab were killed tonight in a three-car collision on the Brooklyn Queens Expressway at Flushing Avenue. Police said the accident occurred at 7:25 when a westbound car went out of control, crossed the road divider, and crashed into the eastbound taxi. Another eastbound vehicle hit the cab in the rear, the gas tank in the cab exploded, and the cab's trapped passengers were burned to death. Police identified the driver of the westbound car as Joseph Carrasquillo of 250 Kep Street in Brooklyn. He was burned on the left arm and leg. The driver of the other car that hit the taxi cab was identified as Joseph Martinez of Staten Island. He suffered minor cuts to his face. Delivering the commencement address today at the United States Coast Guard Academy graduation, Vice President Spiro Agnew said the American experience in Indochina has rekindled hope among some that if the United States would only withdraw and disarm, aggressors would abandon their dreams of conquest. But Agnew said, without preparedness, there can be no peace. So we must temper our hopes with reality. The vice president told the 177 graduating students at New London, Connecticut, I feel confident that we have learned the lessons of history well, that we will never again opt for isolationism, that we will continue to be our brother's keeper. Senator George McGovern's view of the Vietnam War and the efforts to release American prisoners of war came today in Los Angeles after his California Democratic presidential primary victory. The South Dakota senator declared,
3: I think what the American people have to understand is that there's no real hope of seeing those prisoners again until we agree to the full termination of all American military operations in Southeast Asia. I would set that kind of condition, and I would set it with the understanding that the other side ought to respond with some kind of an agreement on the release of the prisoners. I wouldn't make... I wouldn't hold off on announcing that we're coming out of there. But I would make clear to Hanoi that we expect our prisoners to be released. And if I can accelerate that release by 24 hours, I'll go to Hanoi and stay there for whatever time is necessary.
2: And Senator McGovern called President Nixon's bombing order against North Vietnam a hoax, because he said it will not bring freedom to the American POWs. McGovern heads for Friday and Saturday campaigning here in New York. The senator said he expects to win two-thirds of this state's 278 delegates to the Democratic National Convention.
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I'll give you a brass figliggy with bronze oak leaf palms. It's hard to believe. Was there ever a person really called Blue Baron? Or is this another one of those fleeting things that go through the night of the skull? You know, like a quiet little imaginary bat that comes fluttering around that eternal cave of the Blue Baron? I will award you the brass figliggy with bronze oak leaf palms if you can tell me the name of the star singer with the Blue Baron band at its very peak of...

You're doing great. It's a very good thing. Would you like to hear the second chorus of that? It's obscene. I've never read about something that, you know, she's. That's just a very interesting story. If you'd like to hear the second chorus, and if there are enough of you out there that raise your hands, I might be tempted to send it to you by magnetic telepathic projection. And Addie's even got a better beat. Let's hear a little more of this.

All right. Now, we've got to have a little levity here. I'll never be accepted the way Edward R. Murrow is accepted. You cannot hear Murrow blowing a nose flute in the middle of an editorial on Indochina, even though it might be very apropos and say a devil of a lot more about Indochina and the whole mess than anything he can say in the editorial. Oh, let's go. I think we're on the right track here. Oh, yeah. Quack, quack, quack. Now, wait. Hold it. This is the point where I should sing the second chorus. And I don't want anybody in Staten Island to misinterpret the second chorus. You see, there is a great deal of difference between, well, a form of medieval blending into Renaissance art and what we call today trash. And a big difference. There's a world of difference, believe me, in the east side, between the east side art houses and 42nd Street. Even though the pictures are the same, and what I'm talking about is the same, there's a world of difference. You want to hear it? I better not. You know, it's a funny thing. There's a lot of nervous people out there, and this is 1963, and in a few minutes it's going to be August the 1st. That's the flowering period of the yeast. You know, there was a phrase out in the Midwest that had to do with the flowering period of the yeast. And, you know, last night, you know, we did a story about fishing. I didn't tell you about the phenomenon which they call the flowering period. No, I want you to listen very carefully to me because it isn't very often that you're going to get a chance to touch nature in its infinite glories and infinite rottenness. Oh, boy. Nothing is rottener than nature going full blast. In fact, no, that's true. I don't know whether you've ever been in the salt marshes of Jersey at 4 o'clock in the morning going east, downwind from Secaucus. You would know something about nature going full blast. I know. Boy, I'll tell you, there's some days when it takes the paint right off your car. You'd be surprised. What do you think it does to your teeth? Yeah, what do you think, believe me, what do you think Secaucus does to your lungs? And more than that, what it does to your view of existence. But I'd like to, if I may, briefly here, say that last night we talked about a Midwestern fish called a crappie. And, I'm sorry, the crappie is a small, edible fish. Barely edible, but edible. I mean, how many of you, just raise your hands out there, how many of you know what it's like to lash into about a 2.5-pound well-done and well-prepared catfish? Now, I'm talking about a catfish. There is no fish on the face of the globe that even remotely approaches the catfish for pure succulence. And the New Yorker here hardly ever runs into... Oh, yes, I'm telling you the truth. Do you know that in certain areas of Missouri, yes, they do throw them away, and that's what's so sad about it. Yes, most people do, because they don't know anything about what constitutes food, really, in a way. I suppose that if you had never been told that the lobster was a fantastic thing, Cal, you would throw him away because of his ugliness. There are few things more ugly than a lobster while he's lobstering. Now, when the lobster is found, say, at some place like Oscar's over on 3rd Avenue with his guts out and with the proper... Oh, boy, there's one thing about a lobster. Raise your hand, those of you who know what the tamale is in a lobster. Oh, boy, that's right. There's a very few thrills on the face of the earth can even come near that. Would you agree with me there? I'm sorry. I separate people into the sheeps and the goats, so the lobster eaters and the non-lobster eaters, and boy, I find that believe me, there. I would say that there are more non-lobster eaters in the John Birch Society. it's a funny thing. It's all part of the parcel. You can measure man many ways. And while we're on the subject of measuring men, yes, while we're on the subject of that, there are certain places in the Missouri Valley, for example, where particularly in the southern area of Missouri, down around the Ozarks and places not too far from the Missouri River and the Arkansas River, where as you drive along, you will see little stands advertising
catfish burgers. Yes, exactly the same way that along here, it's pizza pie, you know, pizza, pizza and root beer. Well, you go down through that area, and there is a catfish burger. And let me tell you what they do with a catfish burger and how to prepare a catfish burger. If you are fortunate enough to catch what we call a bullhead or a catfish, let's say he's about a pound and a half, 2 pounds, that's about right. First thing you got to do is skin him. Now, I don't know whether I should tell you how to skin a catfish here to know that they are not scaled. Catfish and bullheads, fish of that family, do not have scales. They are skinned. They do not have bones the same as, say, a bass or a perch or a pickerel or a pike have. They have more the same kind of bone structure as, say, close to a shark. They have more of a cartilaginous structure. It's not the same. Now, you take a bullhead. I better not go into the details of skinning a bullhead, except you do it with... No, it's not very... It's very easy. It's done with a pair of pliers. You just... If you know how to do it, it's easier, believe me, than zipping a pair of Brooks Brothers slacks. Just zip, off it comes, just like that. The skin, all just comes off real good. Just zip, like that. And there is that beautiful fish there, and he looks different from other fish when he's skinned. There's a certain fleshy meatiness. He looks, he really does, he looks like raw breast of chicken. Just the way, it doesn't look like fish. Then you pop this son of a gun into a lukewarm pan of heavily saturated salt water. You soak them overnight in this salt water. And then by the next day, you take him out of that salt water and you dry him down. And then after that, now listen carefully. After that, you take this fellow and you dry him down very carefully. And then you dip him in a mixture of very thin raw egg with a little cold water mixed in it, just a little thin, very thin there, you see. And you also cover him with a very thin coating of cracker crumbs, a little salt, and a little pepper. And you fry him. Don't ever broil him. The catfish is never broiled. They're fried, for God's sakes. There's a big difference. You fry him in used butter. or even better than that, you fry him in bacon grease that's been kept under the sink for about a month until it's ripe. Oh, boy. And you just, believe me, you just fry this guy until he's golden and brown on one side. You flip it over on the other side, and there is nothing like it. There's nothing in any of the seafood restaurants in New York that can touch it. There is a specific quality that the catfish has. Okay, now this is not a nostalgic program about catfish. However, it does have to do with a kind of concept of living off the soil, which all of us secretly are prepared to do. Because after all, no matter how hip we get, you can be Henry Luce, you can be Mort Saul, you are still a creature of this earth, even though you may be Audrey Hepburn, and you're making celluloid love to Cary Grant. It doesn't make any difference. You still have blood. You still have those little toenails, which are vestigial remnants of talons. You know that, Eddie. You still have those two little sharp teeth called canine incisors. Oh, yeah, you still have them. When Audrey grins on the screen there are those little two sharp cutting teeth. You know, she's no different from the rest of us. Oh, no. She can gnaw close to the bone if she has to. Every one of us are part and parcel of this world of the predator and the carnivore. And so I didn't know what... Speaking of carnivores, this is WOR AM and FM New York in this fantastic jungle that we're living in. And while we're on that kick, we might as well... I've been kind of debating about telling this story. For the squeamish, you better get out. This is the disclaimer, the kind of disclaimer that they say somebody like Charles Lamb would do before one of his essays. Or, yes, even in some cases, Jonathan Swift. He'd say, for those who don't want to look at the way it is, get out. Please leave. Don't get mad if you suddenly run afoul of all the stuff that happens and get angry. I didn't invent it. Your chance to escape is now given here. WABC is now playing the number 7. Fantastic silver dollar hit. So you get down, you don't want to miss that. You've only heard it 37 times in the last 10 minutes. You want to make it 38, don't you, and set a new record for yourself at least? Get down there, man. And believe me, you almost forgot what time it is. Get down there. They're telling the time now. The weather, the temperature, it's all there. Oh, boy, you're missing out on what's going on. Excuse me. Whew, I get carried away. That's so exciting, the world. Really is. But I'm this kid one time, see, and I'm sure that we've all had this
experience, or at least a parallel experience. I'm this kid, and Flick, who lived about two or three blocks away. Now, the town that I lived in was a town that was the way many towns are, even now, sort of half suburb and half jungle. Now, yes, that's right, half jungle, half suburb, where you had houses and you had swings and you had snowball bushes and you had kids flubbing around the backyard next to the garage. You had guys squirting the lawn. And then a couple of blocks away, there would be this vacant lot with the eternal underground fire burning in it. Had an underground fire there that burned for over 1,000 years, they said. Yes, they said there were dinosaur bones down there burning. And yes, they did. And they also said that there had been many kids in the past who had been swallowed up if they played too deep a right field, because this big fire was burning underground. Did you ever see an underground fire? None of you have ever seen an underground fire here in New York, of course. This is a fire that burns underground, literally burns underground forever. And the whole field is kind of smoky, and it smells funny. And once in a while, a little puff of actual smoke comes out of it. And if you walk over near it, you can feel the ground is very hot. And if you the earth gets burnt, you know, burnt earth has a sort of ashy quality to it, like old cigarette ashes all piled up with somehow grass growing on top of it. And if you step hard, you go up to your ankle and you get the most fantastic hot foot you ever had in your life. Fantastic. And a great puff of smoke comes out and you know where hell is. Hell is very close. It's right past Mattingly's store down there. And when they talk about those fiery furnaces being stoked, you have a feeling that you're over one of the hot air registers. And if you listen quietly at night, you can hear the screams of the damned souls as they're being fed into that great big clinker oven. Just going like that, you know. Just a fantastic clinker oven, and you're a block and away. Well, so you got the scene. About every couple of blocks, there is a tangled undergrowth of a vacant lot where there are trees and there are garter snakes and there are toads and there are old bicycle tires and there is poison ivy, and it's like a jungle. Well, next to Flick's house, there was a jungle that extended for about, for about a quarter of a mile. A real jungle, you know, where just the kids knew the underground paths. The grown-ups never went in. And kids used to scurry in and out of the, and they have caves and stuff in there. And there were all kinds of wild things would go on in there. But it was a kid world. Well, next to Flick's house, Flick decided one day to build a house. Now, kids have always had a desire. I guess it's partly based on the thing that we all have, and that is to escape the family, to get out and make the scene on your own. We're an odd creature, really. We're partly herd animal like the cow, and the other part of us, which is a mind part, not really a physical part, is a part that wants to fly to the moon forever, by yourself. So which side is going to take precedence? Well, of course, naturally, the cow side takes precedence all the time, because being with the herd is very comfortable. You know, everybody stands around and chews and spits once in a while. And, you know, I don't know whether you've ever stood in the middle of a herd of cows at 2 o'clock in the afternoon. It's a very peaceful thing if you don't get stepped on or other things on. A lot of things go on in a herd of cows that you don't see in those paintings, those Victorian paintings. We used to use them for second base. They were very good for second base and third base. Although many times we found they were a little large for home plate. We had very strict rules in our league. Guys used to take them and sail them around like, you know, they sail beer can tops. You know, it was very good. You get hit in the back of the head when you're riding a bicycle with one of those things. It'll decapitate you and also change your view of life forever, particularly femininity. Sue, you know, you get one in the back of the head. Well, it's a kind of existence, you know, and everybody's pretty close to the soil. And Flick and about three other unknown kids who were from some other part of town built this house. Now, it was built out of tar paper, and it was built out of tin. Any kind of metal that a kid finds around is called tin. It was built out of tin, tar paper, old wood, various other things. And it began to take shape about 250 feet to the east of Flick's house in the middle of the deep woods. Well, he finally finished this thing. Well, you know, finished. It was just a little shack. It was a little thing there. And we had a Coca-Cola sign over the door. You know, the pause that refreshes. We thought that was very funny. It was all kinds of innuendos to that stuff. You know, we had, kids have a very basic sense of obscenity.
and they hit each other and yell and hit each other on the elbow. They think that they're the first ones that have discovered the SEX principle of life. Well, there is this little house. Now, I don't know whether this was an early pad or not. I'm inclined to think that there was some relationship between this little shack and a pad. A pad is not an apartment, you know, a pad on McDougal Street. It's not a house. It's a pad. It's a place where kids hide and do things they shouldn't. And they all, yeah, it is. It really is, you see. And they'll always be kids, even if they're 74 years old. If they're living in a pad, they're kids that are doing stuff they shouldn't, and they know it, see. And so that's what makes it so great. They even have to write books and say, you know, big, long books on how what they're doing is really the beautiful, true, and final essence of the spirit of man. Although that's another hang-up. We'll go into that later. However, Flick's little place, because it was in the woods, it was not a treehouse, lent itself more to the fermentation of true crime than any other place I've ever been involved in. And it was on a hot summer night, just about this time of the year, roughly the middle, well, I'd say a little later than this, about the middle of August, that the great potato mystery took place. And I don't know whether to tell you this or not, because it's kind of, oh, it's very discouraging. Well, here it is. We would gather there, and once in a while, we would get the permission of the various authorities to stay at the shack. It was called Stay at Flick's Shack. I'm going to stay at Flick's Shack tonight. And, of course, the mothers, they never have. There is no concept. Now, I know this to be a fact. I know that if any of you adults out there think you know what your kid is thinking, forget it. There's no concept of what the communication between the adult in a family and the kid is not. It just doesn't exist. It really doesn't. And on the other hand, kid, if you think that your old man has not been party to some pretty shifty deals in his time, forget it. I mean, he's got a lot of stuff that he's got hidden way back there in the coal bin in his mind that he never wants to drag out, nor does he ever drag out. And if he ever hears me talking about him, he's, oh, this guy's a nut. Turn him off, will you? Well, because, and the closer you get the home plate, the more you know that you're beginning to tag where it hurts, you know, down there at the bottom of the tooth. Well, I'm a kid, see, and there's Flick and Schwartz and me and Bruner, and we are now down at the shack. And it is about 8 o'clock at night. And this little place, and we had built about 5 bunks into it. Now, these bunks were made out of 2x4s, and we had made ticking mattresses. We were all Boy Scouts, remember that. And so Boy Scouts are always making things like ticking mattresses for camping, that kind of jazz. And we had made them, and here is our place. Now, Flick has a hot plate in there. And the whole idea of going into this place was to kind of live an existence that was total, that had no relationship to Flick's house or my house or Schwartz's house or Bruner's house. And we were always going to make our food there. That was the whole thing, was to cook there and live there, literally. Well, now, there is a kind of dish that has a mystical attraction to all males. I don't think it has any attraction at all to females. Maybe females never even heard of it. But it is a dish called Hunter's Stew. Males know about this. Hunter's Stew. Now, doesn't that sound great? Just the name. I'll repeat it again to all of you guys who have a charge account at the Four Seasons. Hunter's Stew. Well, Hunter's Stew does have a certain wild quality of exultant, passionate excitement. It bespeaks of the wilderness. It certainly doesn't speak of ladies or mothers or chicks. It's grimy guys covered with beards, with bloody knives, hacking their way out of the wilderness and making it go. You know, the smoke and the steam, and they're all sitting around eating Hunter's Stew next to this roaring, raging stream. You know, that's the concept of it. Well, we're sitting there about 8 o'clock, and Schwartz, who was the imaginative one of the crowd. Schwartz was the guy who was there's always one perpetrator in every group. And the others are executors or followers. There's the three different groups. Yes, executors, perpetrators, or followers. Now, the perpetrator is the guy who said, hey, what do you say we? Now, that's the perpetrator. The executors are the guys that say, wowee, that's a great idea, Charlie, let's go.
And the followers are the crowd you hear in the background who don't say anything. You just see them go move along with it. You know, they're there. You know, they're in the mail room. They're all these other places. They're there. Well, it's very difficult to know who is the most, well, guilty in any great crime. Now it's very difficult to know whether Eichmann was guilty, I must say, because was he a follower, was he a perpetrator, or was he an executor? In which, well, what is the different types of guilt? Who knows?

not exist, let us say, July 16th. And the cricket begins to call that out to the world. Now, kids are somehow in tune with that. Adults aren't. They're all down at Jones Beach, and they're all hollering around with a beer and watching the Yankees and stuff. But the kid, being much closer to an animal, vaguely knows about these things. He feels the itch, the desire to dig a hole, the desire to cover it over with sand and to pull himself in after it. Oh, yes, this is the cave syndrome. Caves are rarely ever built, you know, in the middle of summer, Eddie, by kids. They're built usually in the fall. Yeah, are you aware of that? Yes. People have made studies of this, the cave digging instinct of children. And so kids will start to dig caves right after the 4th of July, right about this time of the year, August. So kids are out there looking at the ground right now. Right now, I bet there's some kids saying, you know, yeah, let's build a cave, Charlie. He doesn't know why. Why didn't you think of it 2 weeks ago? Well, it is now. The moon is slightly yellow. There is a peculiar quality to the sky. There is a certain brassiness to it. And within a reasonable length of time, the rattle of ice will be heard throughout the land. And the kid is aware of it. Well, we're sitting in this little shack next to Flick's house. It is about 8 o'clock at night. And Midwestern twilights go on forever because of the flatness of the ground out there and the quality of the air, which does not have the sea quality that you have. You have very quick twilights here, you know. Very quick sunrises like you have at sea. You have them here. Out there, the sun is down and the air is lit. Sometimes as late as 10 and 11 o'clock, it is still light enough to read. Dawn comes up equally slowly, and there's all kinds of strange melding of colors out there. And so we're sitting in this long twilight, and Schwartz says, I quote, "How about let's make it a hunter's stew?" Well, four of us slobs sit there and look. Hunter's stew. The crickets are outside chirping. You can hear the tree frogs chirping away. It's getting darker. And that little boiling thing that happens inside, I cannot speak for women. I can say that happens inside of men, Ed, when they look at the dark trees, when they look at the rocks, when they look at the deep water, when they feel the wind, that little funny, exciting, wild, scary thing. It's the thing that makes guys hitchhike all across the country in the dead of winter. It's the thing that makes guys hold onto the front end of a rotten steamer going all the way to Yokohama by paddle wheel. You know, it's that kind of thing. It's the thing that motivated Ahab. You cannot imagine Elsa Maxwell as Ahab. Impossible. Impossible. But you can imagine any man in your block as Ahab under the right circumstances. Well, there it is. And so we're sitting there, hunter's stew, and the birds are chirping out there. You can hear that quiet, soft... Have you ever listened to the sound of a wood thrush getting ready to knock off for the night? Unbelievable. They make a very strange sound. There are about 25 kinds of thrushes. There's the wood thrush, and there's the thrush that they call out in the Midwest, the bark thrush. And this is a bird that climbs up and down the trees. And he literally climbs up and down the trees like a person. He just walks up the tree and he walks down the tree head first. And all the way, he's going... He's pecking in the bark for little wood lice. Yeah, he's going... Well, we called it a bark thrush. It had other names, speckled thrush. I don't know what they call it out here, but it was called a bark thrush. And everywhere out there in that darkness, you could hear little things coming to life. You could hear little bats beginning to squeak and flutter past the little pad. You could hear millions of things like... Well, for example, are you aware that at night, in a wood like that, that's the time when the turtles are moving? Oh, yeah. A turtle is a sun creature. He just lies in the sun during the day sometimes when he's half quiescent. But at night is when the turtle is out turtling. That's when he's in business. And let me tell you, a turtle that is really... Do you know a land turtle? When a turtle, when he is at his peak, a land turtle is pretty nearly as fast as a squirrel.

0: Oh, a land turtle moves like a shot. Oh, boy, they go. Have you ever chased a land turtle at night with a flashlight and tried to catch turtles? Oh, boy, they move. They're insane. And you could hear out there in the darkness, literally hear, all the night crawlers coming up to the surface of the ground to crawl. Well, here we are, four night crawler types ourselves, sitting there, and we have escaped, you know. Now, how am I to describe the connection that exists between the world of the night crawlers, the world of the toads, the world of the turtles, and the world of the bats, and the kind of lawlessness that suddenly develops in the deep inner circuit of man? It's like when a guy is out on the bum, Ed, he obviously has a sense of existing, let's say, in a primal way. He's existing as a man who cannot rely on anything else, so there are no laws. I've always had the feeling that there is no law at all in the jungle. None whatsoever. None whatsoever. So if you're going to make a hunter's stew, it's like, well, we got to eat. You know, you become one with the toads. The toads are out eating. The bats are out grabbing mosquitoes. The turtles are out grabbing mosquitoes and flies and bugs. Everything is existing because it has to exist. Now the kids are in the woods, so we're going to make a hunter's stew. Well, now, I suppose if you live in the city, the first thing you would think of would be to go home and get the stuff to make the hunter's stew. That would defeat the whole purpose of the hunter's stew. We are living off the soil. And so we were waiting. We are waiting now with the wild, fantastic, uncontrolled excitement, waiting for it to get totally dark. Because within a half-mile radius, there were probably 500 truck gardens. That was where we were going to get our hunter's stew. And so finally, it is 10 o'clock, and we're sitting there, you know, boy, we're looking out, and once in a while, a guy hits another guy, come on, Schwartz, ah! They're batting each other back and forth, and one guy knows where there's some corn, another guy knows where the place is, where they got the potatoes, another guy knows where Canby, who lived down the street and was the mailman, has his truck garden and has tomatoes going, and they were great, you know, and all kind of things, like, you know, everybody is preparing like an actor prepares. And now it is 11 o'clock. Well, of course, most of us would have been in bed an hour and a half already had we been home. And as we approach more and more the true state of lawlessness, which is no sleep, no nothing, that's true lawlessness, there is more of an excitement developing in us. Until we were almost out of our skull. I remember the excitement, the wild excitement of those nights in the pad. So finally, it is now about 1 o'clock, and Flick has his flashlight, which he got for selling more Collier's magazines than anybody in the block. One of those big, long flashlights with 9 cells, you know, you could sign it with a focusing front. So out we go, and we're going through the woods, and you could hear the bats, and you could hear the frogs and the toads, and we are fanning out, going towards the gardens. Well, I don't know how to put it, really, but a garden lying under bright moonlight in August, with the temperature in the low 90s or late 80s, with the mosquitoes and with the bats, with the toads, with the crickets tuning up for fall, it's all just laying there. And the corn by that time was not quite as high as an elephant's eye. I don't think corn ever gets that high in Indiana. It only gets that high in the mind of Richard Rogers. There was this Indiana corn, row on row of it, along the fence, a little truck garden, and there is row on row of onion sets with the little, have you ever seen onion sets with the little boxes? They use the little, it's a kind of a little greenhouse technique. These are onion sets. And then off to the right, a row on row on row of the most beautiful virgin potato plants that you ever saw in your life. You know, a potato plant is a pretty plant. Have you ever seen a potato plant? There's almost an emerald greenness to it. I'd say the only thing that comes near a potato plant for beauty is a Kalamazoo celery plant in the sun. Oh, a celery plant is just magnificent, beautiful. That fantastic yellow, that lime green of a celery plant in a Michigan celery field with the sun on it for mile and mile. The tulip beds of Holland can't be prettier. They certainly can't smell as good. Boy, the smell of a celery field at full flower is just, it makes your eyeballs pop. It just makes you want to weep, you know. Well, we're laying there, and we begin to move forward like skirmishers. And we're scurrying around grabbing a corn, you know. And guys are pulling. Oh, boy, do you know what kind of sound corn makes when you're tearing it off the stalk at 2 o'clock? Ah! Those corn ears scream. I mean, they yell. Ah! And you're crying out loud, Schwartz, what are you doing? Ah! He's tearing the corn up. And you think that everybody and the dogs are barking for miles around. And then you lay there for a while, wait for it to cool off. And everything is awake, you see, at that hour in Indiana, except the people. Everything is moving. Cats, dogs, turtles, frogs, everything is up. And they can hear every sound, you see. You could take another one, rip it off. Ah! And you go, oh, oh, oh! You hear the dogs for miles. One dog hears another dog, and they're yelling. You can hear dogs all the way into Chicago barking. When you lay there for a while, reach up and grab another one. Ah! You pull it off, and there's a giant worm. Oh, you throw that one. Oh, boy, corn worms at 2 a.m. are really something. Oh, have you ever seen a tomato worm, any of you? Well, a tomato worm roughly is the size of a kosher pickle and roughly the same consistency. I'll never forget the time I dug my fork into a tomato worm and a salad, but that's another story. I just thought it was a very interesting kind of spiced pickle. Chomp! Squirted off. Oh, you don't want to hear the rest of that. Well, anyway, I'm laying in there in the field with Schwartz and Flick, and I guess it was a forerunner to going to war or something, because all of us later did. We're laying in the field, and we finally came back, and we had a load of corn, we had a load of onions, and somebody said, "What about the potatoes?" Well, now, a potato is not quite like corn. You know how potatoes work? Potatoes don't grow above ground, for those of you who think they come in Gristides, you know. They don't come like that. They don't come fried. They just don't. A potato grows underground. See, it's down there. You pull the plant up, and on the bottom of the plant is the potato, if you're lucky. It's like fishing. Well, so we said, well, how are you going to do it? To pull the plants up? Because if you pull the plant up, that is a sure sign people have been out there. You can pull ears of corn off corn stalks, and no one knows it. You can pull up a few onions out of an onion set, because they grow in great profusion. You don't have to pull little onions out, and you go up a row of onions, and you can have enough onions till you know, you couldn't stand each other for years with just one row, and no one ever know it. But a potato is not quite the same. And so we're laying there looking at the potatoes. You can't make Hunter's stew. The one ingredient they always talk about is diced potatoes. Cut the potatoes. That's kind of the basis. So we're looking out there, and it's dark, and the frogs are yelling, and the dogs are barking, and the bats are flying. And Schwartz says, "Watch." Schwartz crawls up forward, and another thing. Potato plants are very low. Your silhouette is very, very high when you're stealing potatoes. You're much safer stealing corn, right, Jack? You're much safer stealing corn. They're very high, you can hide. But when you're stealing potato plants, your silhouette is silhouetted up against the moon, boy, and when you get a shot of buckshot, one other time we got shot with salt. I'll tell you about that sometime. But here we are now crawling up the potato rows. Now, these little plants were just beginning. They were not really coming to fruition. These potato plants had probably another 6 weeks before they were even really, you know, potatoes. They were little baby potatoes. See? So Schwartz pulls one up, and hanging on the bottom of Schwartz's potato plant in the moonlight, he's laying flat. Now, remember, we're crawling forward on our gut, all four of us. He holds it up, and we look at this thing, and you can just see it there in the moonlight is a little tiny potato about the size of a marble. A little poor sand potato. And Schwartz looks at it, and he looks at Flick. Flick looks at me. I look at Bruner. Without a word, Schwartz takes that little potato, pulls it off, digs his hand down, and replants the plant. Just like that, he pats it down, and we start crawling. Well, these are little tiny potatoes. These are little potatoes about the size, one-third the size of a ping pong ball, you know, and it takes a lot. Because we were kids, we wanted a pot of Hunter's stew. We didn't want a little, you know, a little Dixie cup. We wanted a pot of Hunter's stew. So we started to crawl. Well, we crawled from one end of this poor guy's potato field to the other. Flat on our gut, each going,
1: We pull up the little plant and hold it up against the moon. You'd hold it up there. You couldn't see anything except unless you held it up against the moon. And then you'd see this little round little mib hanging there, you know. You go, pull it off. It's about the size of a cashew nut, you know. Put off another little one, and you put it back in the ground, and then we crawl forward again, and each one of us has got his pockets full of these little marbles, you know, all over the place. Well, we reached the end of the field, and we had pulled up every last one of this poor guy's potato plants and denuded it of the potatoes. Every last potato. So we crawled back, struggling, sweating. Oh, boy, it's hot, and the mosquitoes just were... We're each one gigantic mosquito bite, you know, just covered all over. We're crawling back. We're really living off the soil, you know. We're dragging our way through the mud, and you can hear, oh, oh, oh, oh, in the distance. Oh, oh. We'd lay there. Shh. Shh. And then you would hear Flick slowly crunk. For crying out loud, they're eating me up. Well, lay down, will you? Come on, you nut. You're going to get shot. We're laying there. We crawl forward, and the birds are slowly chirping. Occasionally, we'd kick up a meadowlark, and a meadowlark in the dark. There. Once in a while, we'd kick up a quail. Have you ever kicked up a quail or two? 2 in the morning. Oh, my God. And you lay there. Well, we finally reached the edge of the field and back into the woods, and we were safe. We were home free now. And all the way home, corn, we got onions, we even got a couple of beets, we've got those rotten little potatoes, and we got back into the shack. We had this kerosene lamp, we lighted up, and for some reason or other, as we opened up all these little things, we lay them all out on our table. I don't know, there is something terribly pathetic about an immature potato nipped before Toffin Eddie's even had a chance to audition it, you know. Little tiny potatoes, and we had this guy's entire potato crop piled up in front of us, this tiny pathetic pile. We had stolen every one of his. I don't know what he thought 6 weeks later when he went out to harvest his potatoes. Honey, these damn plants! I've been doing nothing but killing worms all the time. Look at this, Myrtle! Will you write to that Burpee Seed Company that I've been had for the last time? Not a single rotten potato! Well, here we are, eating his potatoes. Well, we get back to the pad, we've got all this stuff, and we suddenly realize, no meat. What's a hunter's stew without meat, you know, hunter's stew? Bruner said he knew where there was a guy that had some pigs. Well, the next part of the story, I would suggest that if you are young, if you are innocent, you had better leave. Pork does not always come in the form of pork chops. It does not always come in the form of ribs at the Mandarin House. Well, 10 minutes later, we are coming back from the back end of a sad, smelly house, carrying in a gunny sack a little pig. A little pig fighting and struggling, and somebody's got a hold of his mouth. You know, we got this pig. And boy, I'll tell you, little pigs are tough. They're like little angry footballs with feet. And yeah, they don't look like, they're not cute really. They don't look like Walt Disney things, and they're bristly, and they got teeth, and they're fighting all the time. So we got this little pig, and we're wrestling him back. And we get him back into place, and we don't know what to do with him now. We've got this pig. Well, Schwartz and Flick go out in the back with their Boy Scout knife and their axe. And they proceed to try to do what they thought you should do to a little pig to produce hunter's stew. Well, I am standing in the place. I'm supposed to be in charge of boiling the water and getting things ready. I am in there, and I hear this thump and this squealing and yelling outside in the dark. I go out with the flashlight, and there is Schwartz and Flick, and Bruner has now come out, and there was one of the most gory, wild, scary scenes you have ever seen in your whole life. Schwartz and Flick are trying... I can't tell you any more about this, can I? I can't tell you any more about it, because all I know is that 5 minutes later, we are all going home, each one of us, in our own direction. We have buried the entire schlemoo out in the back of the pad. It's all there, gone, and forgotten. I am home, and I come in.
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Don't get too near the radio. I've got a rotten cold. So stand back. I understand now that many of the scientists have made basic discoveries that colds are transmittable through high-fidelity FM broadcasting. Real high-fidelity. I understand you catch more than colds. by the way, did you see that ad at, what was it, Time or Playboy or something? It showed this chick, and it said, she was, what is it now? She was looking out. She's had this lingerie on. It said, cures, no, I better not quote it, wild track here. Something about athlete's foot.

0: It's the Come Alive Hour here on WOR, dedicated to all of you who are in the Pepsi generation. That's for all of us, of course. Oh, rotten, decadent society. Oh, idiotic, silly, decadent, nothing people. Oh, Johnny Carson fans, this is too good for you, what's about to come your way. You won't appreciate the deep, basic sensitivity that's involved. Bring it up there. Oh, wow, how scary. For those of you who are thinking in terms of early Christmas shopping, or straws in the wind of things about to happen, an advertisement for the newest fun game, and one that is sure to be found under many Christmas trees this coming Yuletide. From a Washington, D.C. newspaper, an advertisement headed for those who think they think, nuclear war. The game to end all games and the world, too. For 2 to 6 players, it's mad, it's fun, it's educational. Nuclear war. Nuclear war game gift box includes plastic-coated game cards, population cards, overkill cards, spinner board with radioactive indicator, and chief of staff playing roles. Money refunded if you don't think that the nuclear war game is the living end. Yes, your money returned with a smile if you don't find this game thoroughly delightful. Alert college stores, inquiries invited. Handle the hottest game this fall on the campus.
1: Gee, doesn't that sound like fun, gang? Let's play nuclear war. Let's see, you're chief of staff now. We'll flip to see who's in charge of overkill here. And I'm going to bomb the Asian continent. And let's see. I wonder how it works. I suppose you spin the radioactive card. It says move 2 notches past go. You have just destroyed Bulgaria. And, well, it must have something like that. I mean, nuclear war is the sound of a great game. And, you know, I think this is shows a common American thing. I don't know whether it's necessarily a thing that is true outside of our society. The thing that you fear most, you make the most jokes about. That the fact that there is a game called nuclear war is I think very, very interesting and certainly somewhat significant, I suppose. But can you imagine a group of people all sitting down, dressed up, and they're there for Saturday evening, you know, they've got the bridge mix out, and the radio's playing quietly, the FM over in the corner, some serious WBAI sonata is coming out in stereophonic sound with a serious announcer, "You have just heard the music of Prokofiev." And they're sitting there, and they're all dressed up, and Charlie says, "Hey, how about let's play nuclear war? Come on. What do you say?" And, of course, this takes place of the old, it takes the place of the old charades. It takes place of Monopoly, which they used to play. You know, that's true, that the games of a society always reflect in a very subtle way the thing which is the overriding concern of that society at any given time. Monopoly was popular during the Depression, the one time when nobody had any guilt, when no one had any dough at all, and Monopoly was all about money, that's all. And so people with no money at all could sit around and play with these little things. They could own Park Avenue. Remember there was a, or was it Park Road? Park Avenue. Yeah, you could own Park Avenue, and you could own Atlantic Avenue and Ventnor Avenue. Hey, listen, I'll award you a brass figurine with bronze oak leaf palm if you can tell me what city that Monopoly was about. No, it was about a real city, and those are real streets in that city. And the guy who invented the game lived in that city, and so he used all those various places as part of his game, like Ventnor Avenue. There was one called Park Avenue. There was the Waterworks. You remember you could own the Waterworks? I never heard of a town where you could own the Waterworks, but I guess in that town, I don't know. But this was about a real city. Now, the point is that during the Depression, when people were really down on their uppers and there was no money at all, and that's what they thought about most of the time. And they also thought a lot about capitalists, too, in those days. From what I've read, a lot of stuff about the political upheavals of that time, and which just is still even, actually, I suppose, being felt in many ways. There were many people who feared capitalism during that period in American history. And so they had games about capitalism. And Monopoly was only the most successful. Do you know that there were many other games that came out at that time that were Monopoly imitators that didn't quite make it? You know, games called Money, games called Dough, all this stuff. And they sat around and played games that had to do with money because they feared both money and capitalism at the time. And now the idea of us coming up at this time, it's, I think, kind of interesting and a little, maybe perhaps even a little significant that at this time in history, when everybody's getting a little worried and the Chinese are making loud noises and they've even made a few speeches about nuclear war is good for you. Have you read any of those speeches? You know, most people don't read those speeches all the way through that they print on the third page of the Times, but boy, there was a sockdolager, if I can use an old Indiana expression, about a week or so before the Times went off print. And this guy, the chief of staff of I think it was communist. Yeah, it was communist China. I think he was a chief of staff. I'm not sure of his office. But he was making a speech that said, in effect, one of the ways we can cure our overpopulation is to have a good, solid nuclear war. Now, he really did. You know, he went on about this. And this is the kind of doublethink that George Orwell always wrote about in his writings, that war is good for you. And that death is life, and peace is hate, and hate is love, and all so on down the line. And it seems somewhat... Did anyone call in and say what town it was? It was not... by the way, the clue, actually, is... we'll give you a clue on that. It was not Calumet City, Illinois. All right. You think you know about the cities of America, I'll award you a brass figurine with bronze oak leaf cluster if you can tell me what Calumet City, Illinois is noted for. Nationally. In fact, Calumet City, Illinois, which was right across the border from Hammond. That's right. Now, why did I know that idiotic, insignificant piece of you-know-what? Why is that stuck in my brain? Why, you know, I can't remember. If you ask me about the Battle of Agincourt, I can't tell you anything. And I studied it for about 7 semesters. If you ask me about 1066 and all that, I couldn't give you any answer. But if you ask me what city that the game of Monopoly was based on, just like that, it comes out. Talk about a head for trivia. And for those of you who are interested, the city was Pensacola, Florida. And now we continue. Speaking of trivia, do you have a little button in there to press, Fred, with the money thing there? There it comes.
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1: Razzmatazz, Rudy, Rudy, toot. Yes, brack. There was another game that came out a couple of semesters ago. In fact, I did a thing on the air about it, and large numbers of people wrote me, and they didn't believe that there was such a game. And the name of the game, I forget now the exact name, but it was something like Com Simp or Commie Dupe. Yeah, it was a John Birch game. John Birch Society game, and the family was supposed to sit around and play Detect the Commie. And everybody had clue cards and all kinds of things called Com Simp. They had various designations called called Communist Dupe, called Red Fink, various other things. And you were supposed to sit around and play this game, and it was the advertisements read that it was educational for the kiddies. And I suppose, you know, the little markers that you have in any game that goes around, the little markers, I suppose that the markers in this one were little statues of liberty and little American flags, plastic, of course, and little teapot domes that you moved around. You know, speaking of games, one of the games that I wonder how many of us were brought up on the automobile racing games. I think of all the games that kids played when I was a kid, when I was working as when I was actually what you could call an overt kid, when I was working as a kid, you know, making the scene, and admitted I was a kid. One of the games that we always played. Bob, did you ever play this game? You have the kind with the board that folds out, and it has a track running around it, and it has grandstands on the track. Of course, they weren't real; it was just printed on their grandstands, and it had infield and all that stuff. And you got this card that you spin. And there were four people could play it, and they were given little lead racers. Yeah, a red one and a green one, a yellow one, a blue one. Yeah, four or five races, and you'd spin the thing, and you'd move one space, two spaces. Or then you'd say, have flat tire, return to pit, miss one turn. You remember? Or ran out of gas, miss two turns. And the whole object was to reach the finish line, and the name of the game was something like Indianapolis 500. Or they called it Racer, something like that. And I wonder how many guys are racing up the turnpike right at this minute now, driving their Mercury with their ears folded back and their eyes mere slits as they peer into the darkness ahead, and they're still playing that same game, Indy 500. Move forward two spaces. Go back one move. Miss one turn. You are, hey, come on, watch me. Here, that means music. Oh, man. I can't read that. You're going to have to hold it up so I can read it. Don't wave it at me. There we go. Oh, boy. I wonder how many of us are actually affected by the games we play. And forever, from the time we're seven, we are playing that game in one way or another. I wonder how many kids who at the age of seven played Monopoly and are still trying to buy Atlantic Avenue and the Waterworks, and are still getting the card that says, you have just, your aunt just died, inherit $50. Now, speaking of elderly aunts that are about to die, this is WOR, AM and FM in New York, and Bob, hit the gizmo in there, please.

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1: 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Is that it? We got it there? Oh, yeah. Well, there's another game called Dream Date Game. Dream Date Game. I've seen that game where little chicks play this game. I guess it's girls that play it. I don't imagine boys playing a game called Dream Date. But little skinny girls with big, thick glasses or big, fat girls with skinny glasses play a game called Dream Date, in which they vicariously have all these fantastic dates. You know, they spin the pointer. It says, you have just been appointed prom queen. Kenny has asked you to be his date that night. Move forward two spaces. And then there's this one where they spin it. It says, you are pregnant. Miss one turn. Go back three spaces. You know, speaking of that, for those of you who don't have the occasion to... You know, I have long said, for better or for worse, I've long had the theory that the stuff which is given to people on a mass-produced home basis, you know, the home-type shows, the shows which are always dedicated to the family, on these shows is where you will find the totally lascivious. The truly lascivious. Seriously. How long has it been since you've read any of the home magazines, the home so beautiful, spotless, Simon Clean, as the driven snow? Let me tell you, there's more clinical stuff about good old SEX than you will ever find in 6 years of reading Playboy. And it's always written under the guise of the doctor answers the questions, you know, or it's written under the psychologist answers the parents' questions. Like, for example, it's a typical question says, my daughter Barbie is pregnant by my husband. Now, all that kind of thing. Now, doctor, what will this do to my... Oh, that's the kind of stuff you're constantly reading. So no one ever says anything about this. Well, the other day I had occasion to look at a soap opera on the afternoon. No, I was very interested to see what's going on afternoon television, and it is 1,000 times worse than you would ever suspect. Incredible stuff. They've got a rock and roll surfer soap opera now. Do you know that? That opens up with all these people. You know, you see their old bottom swinging. And the opening looks like it's made of a whole bunch of film clips left over from old Ballantine beer commercials. You know those beer commercials of the beach party? Where the guys are always running around kicking the football and reaching down into the pan of ice to pick up the beer can, and you see all these chicks running. Well, it opens up like that, and then, of course, they quickly fade into the study that all soap operas take place in. There's a standard soap opera set, which is usually lined with books, and this is the father's den study, just that amorphous room that denotes money. It's the kind of room that very few people ever have in their house, but you know, it's the room where you look over in the background, you see some rare piece of Egyptian art sort of fading off into the background, a lot of books all over the wall, leather covered, and there's usually a globe somewhere in the distance there. And this is where father has heart-to-heart talks with daughter, or mother has heart-to-heart talks with son, which is what most soap operas consist of endlessly, heart-to-heart talks. And this one was father having a heart-to-heart talk with his daughter. Now, we know that everybody in a soap opera has a fantastic trouble. That's always a problem with that, everybody in a soap. And this girl was outstandingly beautiful. She was a beautiful girl. And I can remember the days when girls, daughters, if they were having trouble in a soap opera, it was usually because they had some kind of a physical problem or something like that. Or their mother had died and they were an orphan and they came from the wrong side of the tracks and things like that. Well, this, the new problem, friends, are you aware that the new problem in the soap opera world is a problem that I think is kind of funny and kind of interesting, and we can kind of relate with it. This girl was very unhappy because she's serious. Her problem was that she's a serious person. And, of course, she's living in the world of surfers and the behinds that swing and, you know, and guys that drink beer and yell and holler and listen to Beatle records. And she was having a heart-to-heart talk with her father, and she was very worried because she's serious. And she's, you know, Dad, I don't know what to do. I don't know what to do because I want to do something important with my life. I'm a serious person. And the father, the father's sitting there, and he is telling her, he says, now, Barbie, you are only 17 once. And go out and swing, Barbie. This is the time to swing and make the scene big. Why don't you do like your sister, Sheila? Sheila, by the way, was held up as the epitome of the people who knew how to live great because she was pregnant by Rick, who, not married, of course, she was pregnant by Rick, who worked in the garage as a sports car mechanic and spent all of his evenings down at the beach surfing and yelling and hollering. And everybody in the soap opera, there was a time, of course, when if an unmarried girl was with child, as we say in Victorian terminology, this was the sign for a lot of weeping and wailing. You know, everybody was worried about that. But not in this soap opera. In fact, they applauded it. And now that she was with child by Rick, everyone knew that this would be the best thing for Rick. That now she could talk Rick into quitting the garage and going to college. No one ever mentioned, though, how the devil Rick was going to afford college at that point. But he could now go to college and become serious, too. You see, he could go on to a fantastic career. And the one thing Rick has always needed would be a solid girl who could have children by him out of wedlock. And so as this little episode ended, father is telling Barbie, the younger sister, the one who didn't, you know, make the scene that way, he was saying, why don't you look at Sheila? Sheila knows how to live. Bum, bum, bum, bum, bum. Today's episode of Whoopie Land is brought to you by Blue Cheer with the new magic ochre-colored ingredient. Bum, bum, bum, bum, bum, bum, bum. Tomorrow Against the Storm continues with the following quotation. Oh, Charles, Charles, please. No, not now. We should wait until we get married. What do you mean, get married? Are you an old-fashioned flubbity-dub? Bum, bum, bum, bum, bum. Yes, tomorrow, more problems of life and times. Now, if you think I'm making this up, I suggest tomorrow afternoon. I would like to submit this, that if anybody ever came out with a play with that fantastic kind of inversion of morality, he would be Richard Watts would just be completely flabbergasted by that, and Walter Kerr would just raise his eyebrows. But this is going out every day as family entertainment. That's the point I'm making. Who cares? I don't care what their morality is, one way or the other. But I've always felt that the Doris Day movies are far more purient than anything that is being shown in the little 8mm underground type movies, which are constantly being banned. Seriously. And the most recent one, of course, was this Burton Elizabeth Taylor opus that played amid the Rockettes over here. It was one of the most fascinating inversions of morality I've ever seen in my life. But nevertheless, as family entertainment. On the other hand, have you noticed that when people talk about Playboy, for example, they all want to ban Playboy just because it's a picture of a girl looking out of the shower, you know? A miserable picture. Well, while we're on the subject of miserable pictures, let's see. We've got here, here's a note. I'm instructed to tell you that Patsy McCann, it's the third generation of McCanns that's going to make their debut here on WOR. And she's going to start. When is she going to start? She's got a show starting at, October 2nd, 2:15 to 4, Patsy McCann. Well, I'm not going to advocate it. I'm not going to tell you it's a great show or anything. I haven't heard it yet, so I don't know. I will tell you one thing. Al McCann, her father, is one of the great unconscious humorists of all time. and I think Patsy shares the same obscurantism as the rest of the family. But nevertheless, this will be October 2nd, 2:15 to 4. This is the only radio station I ever heard in my life, believe me, that has dynastic control. We're on now our fourth generation of gamblings in the morning. We are starting on our third generation of McCanns. Oh, boy. No, it's true. I'm serious. And Oh, well, it's not quite nepotism. No. That's not nepotism at all. Nepotism would be if all of Leader's relatives were on the air. That's nepotism. No, that's a different thing. No, this is just dynastic control. gee whiz, wow. You know, we have at least 7 other gamblings that are working out in the bullpen. We're fit for gamblings now, we figure, till about 2270 right now. Unless some unforeseen thing happens and they start, you know, who knows. But nevertheless, I was tempted tonight to tell my... Oh, let's do one more commercial here. We've got another one. We've got Happiness, my old Chinese restaurant friend. Happiness, which is between 93rd and 94th on Broadway. And it's a new and different kind of Chinese restaurant. And they serve all the best food from Sichuan, Shanghai, Peking, and Canton. And the prices are embarrassing, as a matter of fact. And I find it myself one of the most pleasant Chinese restaurants I know of in town. And they have, as a matter of fact, they have all the standard Chinese food, but they also have food from various provinces of China. For example, Sichuan, which is highly spiced. This stuff does not, it burns, man. And I happen to like hot food. And I think you'll find Happiness between 93rd and 94th, a good restaurant. It's in the middle of a swinging neighborhood. The prices are great, and they have a bar, okay? And we also have with us tonight Rover Motor Car. And I would like to recommend to those of you who don't know anything about this car, pick up a copy of the current issue, November 1965, Road Test. You will find on the cover a picture of the Rover grill. It's just the Rover grill. And inside, I will read to you what they say. They say, in the first issue of Road Test, our headline for the Rover 2000 test, does the world's finest car cost only $4,000, may have sounded a bit superlative, but it was based on a point-by-point analysis of the car's superb engineering and construction features, plus those boasted by other automobiles in the same price category, both foreign and domestic, and a look at the cost of the other cars, which could compare in technical achievements. The net result was a conviction that there is no car in the world which competes directly with the 2000 in all its features. The one which comes the closest to it in benefits is almost $1,000 higher in price, and most of the Rover's attributes are wholly unique, being unavailable at any cost on any machine. And if you don't know anything about the superb Rover 2000, I would suggest you find out as soon as possible if you're thinking of buying a car. The new 1966 Rovers are in, and you can see it here in Manhattan at DeLancton Limited, which is at 518 West 51st Street. It's over on West 51st in the middle of Foreign Car Row. That's DeLancton Limited. By the way, they're one of the oldest motor cars in the world. They make the fantastic Rover Land Rover. Great car, and I'm waiting delivery for mine. You know, let me tell you sometime in a future show, which I'm not going to do tonight, about the time that I almost was able to get my hands on a Rover turbine car. You know, they have been doing most of the turbine research in the world, and I almost was able to get one. Came within a gnat's ear of owning a fantastic Rover turbine. Which is a, you know, I thought I'd like to do the story of my fantastic liver hang up, and no, I don't want to do it tonight. I'm going to save that for the limelight. No, I'm going to save the liver story for the limelight, and it's a perfect story for the limelight, and it's a story that I once told. Oh, I told this story about 5 years ago on the air, and I still get letters from people about it. About why Shepard has a hang-up on fried liver, why I like liver, and how I was converted. Up to a certain point, I hated liver in all forms, and how all of a sudden I became a fantastic liver fan. And I will do that story this week on the Limelight Show. You know, speaking of stories, you hear these stories. I've told many stories about when I was a kid, and people have a tendency to think that most stories are made up. Well, I'd like to submit here, I have a couple of clips from various newspapers around the country of involving kids and stories and little incidents that happened to them that would pass in the night, except I think that most people don't have much of a memory for what actually happened to them. I think by and large, the average flotsam, the average bit of jetsam in this great human Sargasso Sea has a built-in eraser, a built-in tape recorder eraser, so that as you go, most people can't remember last Wednesday, much less remember when they were 10, you know. And for that reason, a great mythological world is created about how when you were 10 years old. And most people base what their childhood was on stories and things that they have read about other childhoods. They assume that they used to stand around and throw snowballs at guys wearing high silk hats. This is one of the great cliches. Or they drew pictures of the teacher on the blackboard and got into trouble. Or there was a kid with red hair and freckles who was the Huck Finn of your class, and he was always playing jokes on people. You know that mischievous kid myth? I never knew a mischievous kid. But they constantly pop up in fiction. I'll never forget one of the great critiques I've read. Somebody wrote a nice critique of Mark Twain, and about how Mark Twain had invented a total childhood that had nothing in relationship, no relationship at all, to the real world that was inhabited by kids of that time. That's the Huck Finn or the Tom Sawyer syndrome, which you create a kind of you create a kind of seven dwarf kid right out of Disneyland. And for that reason, it's totally unreal. But listen to this story here. So here's a note here. It says, Champaign, Illinois. Now, I don't know whether you know anything about Champaign, Illinois, but Champaign, all of the Midwest has certain spooky qualities to it that is not often spoken of by people out here in the East, who, by and large, generally think that the country ends right near the eastern shore of the Hudson. And it picks up again about 45 feet west of runway number 3 at the Los Angeles airport. And all that rest of the stuff that they fly over there, all that undulating country down there, is inhabited only by wheat fields, corn fields, and members of the Ku Klux Klan. But there's a lot going on out there. And here's a little note from Champaign, Illinois. It says, a show-and-tell session at a Champaign grade school was enlivened when Terry Clark Jr. showed up with a human skull and nothing to say about it. He said a friend, Mike White, had given it to him. Mike gave it to Terry, seeing he showed up with this big skull. Police questioning Mike White were told that another friend, Mike Severns, had given it to him. This Mike's mother, Mrs. B. Severns, told police that Mike's grandfather had given the boy the skull, explaining that it had been the property of an aunt, now dead. Just what the aunt was doing with the skull, Mrs. Severns said, is a mystery. A hospital pathologist examining the skull looked at it and said it was very old. It was returned to the Severns family. And the mystery still remains. No one knows where the aunt got the skull. Well, now that kid, 15 years from now, is going to tell people about how the time he took the skull to school. And he got it from this guy, Mike. And this guy, Mike, when the police put the whammy on him, said that he got it from a friend of his called Mike, who got it from their aunt, who was now dead, and no one knew where the skull came from. And people are going to laugh about this. But nevertheless, there it is. Now, here's one in Levittown. It says, like something off the pages of Jules Verne, the balloon landed in a field yesterday near Lafayette Elementary School. It was big and red, and three people rode in the basket. And about 300 people were attracted to the scene to stare at the unusual sight. The balloon travelers, someone in the crowd said, were from Philadelphia. After it landed, the three persons made a phone call, and three more balloonists arrived in a car. They changed places, and the balloon soared up over the Delaware River above Burlington and disappeared. Well, now, there's going to be a kid tell a story about the time the balloon landed in the schoolyard. Well, that reminded me of the time that I'm sitting in school. We were all in second grade. Now, I'm sitting there, and it's right after recess in the afternoon. And now, our school let out about 3:30, something like that. And it would get dark. Of course, at this time of the year, they don't have daylight savings time. I think daylight savings time is already off out in the Midwest. But about this time of the year, it gets dark. It starts to get really dark out there about, 3:30, 4:15, 4:30, 5 o'clock. It starts getting dark and dark. And it's pitch black usually by about 5:30 at night. And so just before school would let out, you could see these gloomy shadows hanging over everything. And already, I remember this distinctly because we were hard at work on pumpkins and stuff. And Miss Shields already had the first cutout paper turkey hanging on the wall there to remind us it was Thanksgiving time coming and all that stuff. And it's all fall time, and the kids are all sitting in class, and it's just sort of humming along like that. And outside it was kind of gray and dark and cold, and the wind is blowing in off the lake. And we were just sitting there in the afternoon after recess, kind of restive, everybody sort of still out there in the yard, but now we're sitting there, and Miss Shields is reading Raggedy Ann and Raggedy Andy. When all of a sudden, from off in the distance, could be the sound, a hum coming, just the sound of an airplane. Now, we were on the direct path, the town that I lived in, we were on the direct path to the municipal airport in Chicago. And all the airplanes that came from the east came directly over this school all the time. So there were always airplanes roaring over. And they would start their letdown about there. And so the airplane was an extremely usual sight. We saw airplanes all the time, big tri-motors and all the DC-3s and all that coming in there. And so nobody really made much of a thing about an airplane, except that the airplane was never seen close up. You just saw them flying over all the time. And one of the big things we would do on a Sunday afternoon, my old man's idea of a really big Sunday afternoon, was to pile everybody in the car and drive to the municipal airport to watch airplanes land. And, we'd stand there, and it'd be cold, and then you'd see one coming circling in, and he'd come laying out. Bow, bow. He'd come into the... And the old man would crowd up to the fence, and all the rest of the people would crowd, and we would watch the people get off of the airplanes. And they would come down those aluminum steps, and they'd be wearing sunglasses and looking hard-bitten, and as though they were sophisticated, cool, blasé world travelers, and they all were pretending they were movie stars and stuff. And we would watch all these people getting off the plane. Nobody ever thought in the crowd of actually flying in one. It was something that important people did, flying in these big airplanes. Just like I'm sure large numbers of people in today's world don't think in terms of flying to Europe. Just going out to the airport and laying your money down and taking off for Europe, just like that. It's something that important official people do. And you hear commercials on the air about it all the time. And it's relating to a totally different part of the population than you're in. I wonder how many people listening right now feel that way. And yet there are hundreds of people, thousands, right, really, within about a 40-block radius of WOR, who think no more of getting into an airplane on a Wednesday night to fly to Paris than the average person would think of getting in his car and driving to Trenton. And that's, of course, all part of this changing flying world. But in those days, everyone would watch the planes come in, and those who rode in the planes would tell about it for weeks afterwards, months on end. As a matter of fact, I remember one of the big things that happened in our family was Aunt Teresa once took an airplane to California, and she got all the folders. And in those days, they used to give folders. In the airplane, you'd get in the airplane, and they had all folders like, here are facts about your trip, and send the cards home. And, oh, yeah, they had all those bags so that you could send that home for souvenir and everything. Just it had a postage on it. And all that stuff was very important, you see. At my Aunt Teresa, whenever she would come over, when she was ready for a big Sunday afternoon at the house, would bring her clipping, her scrapbook, with all of her cutouts and all of her little cards and stuff that she got on the American Airlines flight to California. And she would tell us how the airplane landed and what they said and what kind of food they served and what color the airplane was inside and about the nice man who sat across the aisle from her, who was an important insurance broker from Omaha and always rode airplanes. She said it was amazing. He said that he rode airplanes as much as one or two times a year. He was always riding them. And about how the stewardess came back and took care of the little kid. And my Aunt Teresa had all these long stories, and we were always fascinated So nobody ever put her down. You know, she was the only one who'd ever ridden in a real plane. And so on this afternoon, we're sitting in the school, and this airplane's going over. We hear the sound of this airplane coming. But this is a little different sound. It's getting louder and louder. It's getting louder and louder and louder until...

our window. And it was a single-winged airplane. It was a monoplane. And this guy comes skimming right over the yard. He just went, wah! And he pulled up at the last instant, and we heard this tremendous boom, boom. You just heard that sound go boom, boom on the roof of the building. He hit the top of the building with his landing gear. We had one of these big, long, flat, portable-type schools. Have you ever seen those? Those long, flat roof, single-story wooden frame schools. It's all painted white. And his wheels hit the top of the building. It just went boom, boom, and everybody in the classes, a fantastic uproar. You could hear the whole school yelling and hollering, and everybody roared and poured out of the school. I remember getting up and running down the aisle. All the kids are running out. Miss Shields is trying to keep order, and she's running out. Miss Norton, Miss Robinette, and all the teachers are pouring out. And the instant we got out, we saw this plane make a big swoop over the... We had a swamp and a kind of a woods to the side of the building. He made a big swoop over the woods, his wing down. He made a big turn, and he came down right on the ball field. He just came... And there he was. He taxied right across second base. That back end, that big yellow tail swirled around, and he's kicking up a tremendous amount of dust and dirt and everything else. And then the plane is just taxiing. See, it stopped. Well, I can't tell you the excitement. Every kid in the school is out. There were 1,000 kids. We're all out around this airplane, and the door opened, and out stepped this guy with a leather jacket and goggles. Leather jacket and goggles. He had on these high pants. He had on these high puttees. He stepped out, and he looked around, and he said, "Who's in charge?" Well, Miss Norton, the school principal, who had the silver stainless steel hair, and she had the only cast iron girdle, I think, ever in the history of girdle wearing. Miss Norton says, "I am." He said, "Well, would you please tell me where I can get some gasoline?" And Miss Norton took charge, and all the kids stood there with their mouths hanging open. And sure enough, the school janitor drives off in his little truck, and he comes back with a large number of cans of gas with this flyer, and they're pouring the gas in the top of the airplane. None of us had ever seen guys pour gas in an airplane. And they're pouring gas in the top. All the kids are standing there. Holy smokes, and it's getting darker and darker, and the wind is blowing, and you can see the clouds hanging over there. It's getting near towards the time when school should be out. And finally, the flyer says, "All right, now, all of you back off there and stand over there by the road there. We're going to try to take off. Now stand back. Which way is the wind?" And he measured the wind, and all of us are watching this. Here is Ted Scott himself, you know. This is all the great flyers in history. And he's standing right there on the Warren G. Harding playground, and he's measuring the wind, and he gets into his little airplane. And sure enough, he tacks out across the outfield, makes a big spin. Off he goes. And the crowd roared. He made one great big circle over the school. He dipped his wings, and off he went in the direction of Chicago. They have not yet forgotten that in Hessville, Indiana, the time the little Curtis Robin landed on the schoolyard at Warren G. Harding. And for a long time afterwards, we preserved the tracks where his plane ran over second base and over the infield and back of home plate there. And the kids would come out and look at those...

0: ought to carry an ice cream cone in your pocket.
1: I could just see some guy being led away, you know, with a triple dip tutti frutti sticking out of his vest. That's right out of a W.C. Fields scene. You know, speaking of, I'm going to have to warn you that this the show tonight will prove to be of somewhat bad taste to many of you sensitive types out there. Yes, I have discovered, empirically, I admit, I've discovered by various means, observing my fellow man, that many of my fellow human beings, well, I suppose that, again, is a comparative term, too, but many of my fellow human beings seem to find the animal world in which they live somewhat in bad taste. In other words, to discuss, say, right out loud, bed bugs makes a lot of people very unhappy. And the bed bug is just a poor creature trying to get along. Do you agree? I think this is a, again, unwarranted anti-other creature bias on the part of exuberant human beings. And I might also say egotistical human beings. Like the other day, I had an argument with a friend of mine who's a science fiction cuckoo, you know, space odysseys and all that kind of stuff. And every one of the science fiction stories that makes it big is about how rotten man is and how beautiful any other civilization is. Mars, you name it, you know, they're beautiful. In fact, how many science fiction stories have you seen? Would you please give me a little echo chamber on this, James, just a little? Oh, you can do it, can't you? No echo chamber? Okay. What's the matter? Is the equipment broke? You don't do it, huh? You're not familiar with it. Okay. We use a tape delay is what we do. Can you do that? Okay. I don't blame you. I'm not familiar with anything either. I've forgotten how to read. So, you know, it works out that way, yeah. So, okay, I'm not going to argue with you. No way. So, nevertheless, my feeling always has been that man is a creature of great ego. And since he is a creature of great ego, he tends to look down on other creatures. Well, it's, you know, it's natural, I suppose. I suppose giraffes look down on squirrels, too. I don't mean physically. I mean metaphysically. Now, tonight, I'm going to discuss worms. Worms. You know what I'm talking about, worms. So I will discuss worms, and I will deal with worms. Now, a lot of people get immediately bugged about the idea, because, you see, worms have become big business. Have you been up into Maine lately? Do you know that you can buy worms today out of a slot machine? You don't know this? Oh, you did know that. I see. Well, yes. Oh, yes, you can buy worms out of a slot machine. Now, to many people who think they know about the outdoors, this comes as a great surprise, but it is quite true. And what's more, you can buy different types of worms. So you go up, you know how you go to a slot machine and you look at the, let's say, a candy bar machine. It says Milky Way bar. It says, you know, bars like Clark bar, Hershey bar. Well, when you go up to a worm machine, it has night crawlers. That's one slot. And then it has grubs, another slot. And then it has another slot, say, that says blood worms. You ever seen a blood worm? Oh, yes. And then it has things like, way down at the other end, it says a common earthworm, which is not as expensive as a night crawler. By the way, I might add also that in New York or the eastern seaboard, they often call night crawlers night walkers. Up in New England, they're often referred to as night walkers. Now, the reason I'm bringing this up tonight is because this is, of course, the spring. And in the springtime, the worm is at his very best. This is the day of the worm. He is flourishing. The rains come down. How many times have you walked along the street and you've seen a worm laying there? He used to come up, you know, because of the rain. And the next thing you know, he's stretched out on a sidewalk there amid all the leaves and stuff. And every time this, even to this day, I see a worm on the street, I'm talking about the kind of crawls. I've worked with several worms, but that's something else. Whenever I see a worm that's actually laying on the street there, my hand itches. As a retired worm tycoon. And the reason I brought this up is that I just, a little note came out of, I think it's the Wall Street Journal. Raising worms for fishermen's bait is now a $1 billion a year business in the United States. $1 billion. That's big. Sales at North American Bait Farms, that's a company, topped $100,000 last year and may reach $300,000 this year. There are about 25 million licensed fishermen, etc. And they talk about, he says, we ship worms all over the U.S., this guy. Well, you know, it could very well have been that I could have become, had I stuck with it, the tycoon who is running this business. Now, I've known kids during their school time to do a lot of stuff to raise money. You know how you do. You get a job mowing the lawn and stuff. This is when you're too young to get a work permit. Now, some kids just don't think in terms of ever earning any money. They really don't. It's always been interesting to me, you know, that I think the country divides into two groups, the people who, you know, do it and the people who just sort of sit around, you know, and wait for others to lay it on them. It's kind of a curious, maybe this starts when you're a little tiny child. Really, yeah, I found that even grown-up people, when they get to, as an adult, they don't see themselves as actually going out there and hacking a hole in the world. And, you know, digging up the nuggets and bringing home the potatoes. Because I suppose there are some people who, from the very beginning of their life, have the potatoes brought to them, one form or another. And they see life as essentially a taking proposition. Other guys see life as essentially a struggle of getting. It's a very different proposition. And taking and getting, it really is. And so ultimately, the guys that spend their time hacking out of the wilderness a small farm wind up by keeping the others alive, you know, who squat down under the rocks and demand free potatoes. But it's the way it goes. So as a kid, I was about 12, see, and I love fishing. Fishing every spring used to be the most really exciting time for me. This is the most exciting. In fact, even to this day, to me, spring is the most exciting time of the year, absolutely, without question, because it's a new season. There are unseen days ahead. There are summers and sunsets and sunrises that you have not yet experienced. And it's an exciting time. And I used to get one of my great gifts that I got as a kid from one of my uncles was a 2-year subscription to Field and Stream. You ever read Field and Stream? Well, Field and Stream was really, in a sense, inspirational literature. It didn't have much to do with reality, I'm afraid, but it was like some deeply religious person gets a weekly magazine that assures them that their religion is the best religion and has all kinds of stories of great conversions in it. You've seen these magazines. Well, that's in a sense what Field and Stream was about. And usually at this time of the year in the spring, like in April, and very early April up through the early part of May, they would all have pieces about, that would begin, that would have the first opening paragraph would say, my Indian guide, Joe, led the way through the tangled underbrush. Ahead, I could see the faint glimmer of sparkling blue water. The excitement was rising in my soul because I knew that I was about to experience that great dream of all bass fishermen. I was about to dip a line into a lake that had never been fished before in the history of man, an untouched bass lake lying like a diamond amid the great Northwest woods. And of course, 5 minutes later, he's standing on the shore. And he's looking out over this magnificent stretch of water. His Indian guide, Joe, is squatting in the bushes beside him. And they have carried their canoe to the banks. And he carefully selects a bass lure, which he ties onto his monofilament leader. And then he flicks a few practice casts in the air. And then he lays his first cast out towards the lily pads. And the lure just touches the water. And as it touches the water, there is a great explosion. The water roars in the air. And, of course, I don't have to tell you the rest. He spends the afternoon engaging in battle with ravenous bass so big that often they chase him right up on the shore to get into his tackle box to eat his lures. You know, spring does things to people's head. Some people think in terms of buying a new car. I mean, every time spring comes, you know, wow. I just wonder how many divorces, for example, are begun in the spring. I think it would be an interesting statistic. And I think climate does a great, you know, does a great thing to us. It can kill you, or it can make your life totally great. It's hard to tell. Poets have written about the spring. Who was it who said that April is the cruelest month? I can guarantee you it was not Earl Wilson. well, yeah, that's true. But it is in some ways, because the terrible urges that many of us feel at this time of the year, which are deep and in many ways inherited, well, actually, they're instinctual, are often unassuageable. You can't do anything about it. And often they're inarticulated. You don't know what to do about it. It's just there. But at this time of the year, when I was maybe 8 or 9 or 10, I got hung on fishing, just fantastically hung on fishing. And it was almost all completely vicarious. You know, like kids here in the East often get hung on showbiz, and their great dream is to write a play or to become an actor, you know, the whole mystique of showbiz. Well, in the area where I lived, I think you get hung on the thing often that is least attainable to you. I'm sure that if you live on a lake, and from the time you were born, you live on this great lake that's filled with landlocked salmon and stuff, you don't get excited over the fishing season, really, because it's part of your life. You know, you just don't think much about it. But to people who have never known a thing, and they hear about it, and they get sucked in by it, it's almost a madness. I'm sure that here, out here in New York, now there's a lot of people living in this area who have dreams of living in some mystical valley in Colorado, where the sky is always brilliant and they're riding a quarter horse eternally. I don't think that people who live in those countries, that area, were ever impressed by Marlboro spots. I think that Marlboro commercials were directed to guys that live in Flatbush. You know, they have, you know, a horse is something you see at a middle distance, and usually it's made out of bronze, and General Sherman is sitting on it, and the pigeons are standing on the rump there. That's what a horse is. Or occasionally you see one through the middle bushes out there in Central Park. That's about what a horse is. But a guy that lives with horses all of his life, hey, you know, it's a horse is a horse. It's part of the natural way of living. And he just accepts it. Well, I lived in a place where there were no waters that were fishable for God knows how many hundred miles. Indiana, in the northern Indiana part of the state where I grew up in, is just a big, vast sand plain. And the few rivers that cut through that part of the country were so polluted that at certain times of the year, and I mean in the middle of the summer generally, you could literally walk across them. Just a thick coating of coagulated kerosene. And I mean, in fact, they were so polluted. You think you've seen pollution? I want to tell you. I one time saw a river that was about a mile from my home, a big river, literally burst into flames. And I'm serious. It burnt from horizon to horizon. Now, you've never seen the Hudson do that. You've never seen the East River do that. But our rivers were actually, they had an octane rating. You could take a cup of that water and put it in your gas tank and probably get maybe 15, 20 miles to the gallon. I mean, because all the refineries in that area poured all their crud, and there was all kinds of leaks in the tanks and stuff, and it was just filled with oil and high-test Flytox. You remember Flytox? You know what Flytox was, Jerry? Well, it's a, it's a, It's an anti-insect stuff. And they made Flytox about a mile from my home. Yeah, it's the stuff you sprayed out of a can. Flytox. It was anti-bugs. And this stuff used to get in the river. And it didn't do the perch any good, I can tell you that. There were no perch. They were all hypothetical. So there was no place to fish. Now, you're going to say Lake Michigan. Are you kidding? Fishing in Lake Michigan? For crying out loud. Come on. There wasn't a fish seen for 400 miles in Lake Michigan when I was a kid. Pollution, man. The steel mills were pouring slag into Lake Michigan. And even the perch cannot take slag, red-hot slag poured on his head. So the idea of fishing became to me kind of a mystical thing. And I used to read Boy's Life. I was in this Boy Scout troop. One time we took a weekend camporee. Did you ever have a camporee? That's what Boy Scouts do. Well, where did we take our camporee? Well, we took it in the tank farm at Phillips 66. What's a tank farm? Well, you know when you drive out here on the Jersey Turnpike, you see all those tanks? That's a tank farm. Well, the only open space around where I was a kid was this tank farm. And so our scoutmaster, Mr. Gordon, got permission from Phillips 66 a week at camp in the tank farm. So you could write home, you know, "Dear Ma, we're having a lot of fun on the farm here." But nevertheless, somehow, reading Boy's Life and reading magazines that came my way, I heard about fishing. And fishing seemed to me to be a really fantastic thing to do. I mean, just to go fishing. And we used to, every couple of years, my old man would get his vacation, see, and we would go up to southern Michigan. We would rent a cottage on the lake up there. And, of course, this was an orgy of going out on the lake to fish. Now, it just so happened, though, that the lake that we would always rent a cabin on had once known three or four fish. This was about the time of Buffalo Bill. But the time that we were there, it was nothing but one sea of motorboats. Motorboats pulling people at the end of ropes, standing on water skis. And, you know, we'd be sitting out there in our rented rowboat waiting for one of the descendants of the four fish to come along. So we never really caught any fish. It was always just a thing you went to do. And the idea of actually catching fish, really, you know, big fish, fish that fought, was just an idle dream. And so I'm about 9 or 10, and this was before I got involved in electronics. So I developed a very strange hobby. I have never heard of another kid who actually did this. Now, there may be other kids who did it, but I never heard of them. I began to make, in the basement, out of segments of broomsticks, you know, the wooden broomsticks. We had a workbench down in the basement, and I began to make, out of segments of broomsticks, plugs, bass plugs. Did you ever hear of a kid actually doing that? You know, I took it for kind of granted. Now, looking back on it, I can see what an exotic hobby that was. And I had catalogs. I would send for catalogs that I would see advertised in, say, Field and Stream. In the back, there would be a catalog from the South Bend Bait Company. They make the Bassarino. Exciting. I always wanted to own a real Bassarino. And the Hedden Bait Company, H-E-D-D-O-N. You ever heard of them? The Hedden Bait Company. They made a thing called the River Runt. These were great classic baits. How many of you ever heard of the River Runt? Any of you ever heard of the jointed pikey minnow? These are great classics. These are classics like the Packard and the Cadillac. These are still classic baits. The Bassarino, the pikey minnow, the Hawaiian Wiggler. You ever hear of the Hawaiian Wiggler? Great bait. Fantastic. Oh, yeah. So these were, and they'd have pictures of these things. So I had never actually seen the real thing. Because, you know, there was no bass in our neighborhood or anything. So when you'd go to the sporting goods store in our neighborhood, all they had things were, they had stuff like fielder's mitts, softball bats. Softball was the big thing in the area there. And they had thousands of softball bats. And stuff like catcher's masks and equipment of that type. But very little fishing equipment. And what fishing equipment they had was usually way in the back someplace. Because there was very little fishing done around there. they'd have two or three rods standing. I'd go and look at the rods, and they'd have a glass case, and you'd see the reels in there. Well, the Bassarino became a kind of a mystical bait to me, because in all the stories, in Field and Stream, these guys would use a Bassarino, or they would use a river runt, or they would use a Hawaiian wiggler, or they'd use a pikey minnow. They'd always mention these things. And so I sent away for these catalogs, which were free. And getting the South Bend Bait catalog, which was a yearly catalog, which incidentally is still published, was a, you know, tremendous thing in the spring for me, just fantastic. And I'd look through all the pictures of the rods, and they were in color. They'd have pictures of the baits, and you'd get them in three different sizes, the half-ounce size, the three-quarter-ounce size, the one-and-a-quarter-ounce size for really big fish. And they had stuff like a musky lures. Can you imagine the excitement of reading about a muskellunge lure? Do you know what a musky is? Well, the musky is a legendary fish, truly legendary. And the muskellunge is the full name of the fish. The muskellunge, and you can look it up in your dictionary. It's a great dictionary. M-U-S-K, musk-e, M-U-S-K-E-L-U-N-G-E, the muskellunge. This is a fish that lives in the northern climes of America. And it's quite rare. And it's big. He will grow to approaching 100 pounds. And he is voracious. He has huge teeth. He is a fighter of fantastic strength. He's a beautiful fish. He's of the pike family. He's long and elegant. In fact, the northern pike is often mistaken for the muskellunge. But any real aficionado knows the difference immediately. And I'll tell you little stories about that. They'd have, like, in the Field and Stream, there'd be a story about a guy floating through a very, very provocative stretch of river in northern Wisconsin. They had great names for the rivers, too, like Eagle River. Wow. The Eagle River. These guys were always set out with their Indian guide. And the second day, first day it was raining and nothing would happen. The second day they're floating in the shadows when suddenly the Indian guide is paddling the canoe. When suddenly there's a great roar and this enormous fish, a muskellunge, would strike at the paddle. The paddle. And great teeth marks would be left on the paddle. And the Indian would say, "Oh, oh, Big George," which would mean the legendary Big George, a fish which fishermen had been fishing for over 100 years, had just made his presence known by striking at the canoe paddle, a 200-pound muskie, uncatchable. So smart that he not only could tell when a muskellunge lure was thrown at him, but he knew who made it. He knew what type it was, how much it cost. You're not going to get Big George, man. And then, of course, the story would always be how this guy, on his last day up in this great wilderness, tied on to Big George, and how Big George struck at this musky minnow that he was using, this artificial bait, and there was this tremendous roar as the fish hit, and he sounded immediately, and then there's this titanic battle. Of course, at the end, he did not catch him. That his rod or some piece of his equipment exploded with the tremendous power of this enormous fish, and Big George once again was the victor. And then he always ends, "I vowed that I would come back, but in my heart I knew that I would never catch Big George, because I knew that if I did catch Big George, it would be the end of a dream." Gee, man, wow. You read this kind of stuff, man, it brings the old things up in your ears. I just wonder how many of you guys ever had that hang up when you were a kid. I admit this is a somewhat self-indulgent and poetic show of a certain type, but When you're living in an area, I suppose that most of us have an escape hatch. And when you're a kid, you don't recognize this as an escape hatch. Only now do I recognize that that's what it was for me, an escape hatch. Not because I felt embattled or anything like that, because you don't when you're a kid, you know, you're just there, that's all. But the idea of fishing for muskellunge in this lake up in the northern Wisconsin, the North Woods, you know, you don't hear about that much out here. Did you ever hear the Great North Woods much here? Does the word mean anything, the phrase mean anything to you, Jerry, the Great North Woods? Have you ever heard the phrase? Do you know where they are? Well, from the time I was a kid, the words, the phrase, because this is the Midwest, the phrase, the Great North Woods, was always mentioned when you talked about things like vacations and the fishing, and it was a country of great, great mystery. And the Great North Woods, if you're really interested in it, is up in the northern, very northernmost stretches of Minnesota, that Canadian area up around the northern reaches of the Great Lakes. And they are there. If you think that these don't exist anymore, just last year I had a chance to go up and I taught a course in short story writing and creative writing at part of the University of Minnesota at Bemidji, Minnesota, which is right in the middle of muskellunge country. And this is a legendary part of the world, by the way, to a fisherman. All over the Midwest, there are kids right now at this point that are vaguely dreaming of the day when they're going to be up in the North Woods. And the North Woods are truly impenetrable in many ways. Tremendous deer population. And there are, in fact, in the North Woods, hundreds and hundreds of lakes, thousands of lakes, that have rarely felt the foot of man on the shore. They are really not touched. You've seen the license plate of the state of Minnesota, haven't you? Well, I'll tell you what it is if you haven't seen it. It says the land of 10,000 lakes. Do you know that this is actually an understatement? That the state of Minnesota actually has roughly 11,500 genuine lakes. But that doesn't look good on the license plate. So it's called the Land of 10,000 Lakes, and it really is. This is Hiawatha country, you know. Hiawatha is not further west. It's Minnesota. In fact, they have a beer out there that the beer commercial says comes from the waters of the Minnetonka. And you know what the Minnetonka was. Well, way up in that area, these people fish for these fantastic fish, the muskellunge. And there are people, well, I'll tell you what kind of a fish it is. That the game laws say that the fish must be over 36 inches in length before you can keep it. That's a yard long before you can even keep it. That ain't even a keeper. You catch a fish that's 35 inches long. That's a yard, you know. You throw them back in. And these babies are mean. They eat, for example, they eat ducks. They have been known to strike at people that are swimming. Yes, they're really something else. And extremely wily. Very, very difficult to catch. And I used to lay on the daybed in the early spring in the shadow of the Phillips 66 tanks with the blast furnace drifting dust down upon the wash lines of the backyards of our time. I'd lie there and read stories about great muskellunge lakes where Indian guides knew where this fish would hide at certain times of the day. And do you know that the muskellunge is a fish that stakes out an area of a lake or a river, and this is his territory? That a male muskellunge will occupy this area for maybe 50 years, and any intruder he will chase out. In fact, most muskies do not hit because they're hungry. They hit because this lure seems to be an intruder to them, intruding on their range. Now, bam, they'll hit it, man. And there are men who have gone fishing for muskellunge for upwards of 10 to 15 years without once having a strike. It's a very elusive fish, one of the great game fish of the world, related to the northern pike, related also to the pickerel, but only by family. It's another story. It's like King Kong was related, I suppose, to the chimpanzee, but only vaguely.

I can remember the first time, and I was an adult by then. I can remember the first time that I stood on the shore of a lake with a great blue heron waiting in the shadows, just looking at me. He looks like a curious ghost under a willow tree with a heavy shadow, and he's peering out at dawn. I can remember standing on a lake shore. You smell the reeds. You hear a few frogs that are just beginning to go to sleep. Frogs sleep in the day, you know, at dawn. And you see the steam rising from this placid water, curiously steel gray. And that feeling that I knew inside of myself, that this water you're looking at has muskies in it. There are muskellunge in this lake. And only a fisherman, only a true sportsman could understand that. I wasn't fishing for them either. I just knew they were there. And that great blue heron just waded through the shadows looking like a strange, knock-kneed ghost.

0: spirit I like. Now I call this spirit. Yeah, here's, you know, Cincinnati is such a tough town, I'll tell you. I mean, the people are really tough out there. A pistol-packing man threatened Van Clay's life Wednesday if he did not turn over his wallet. Go ahead and kill me, Clay said. I've been thinking of doing it myself. The robber just walked down the street with a sad look. There you go. Hey, it's the first time you've worked this, isn't it? Yes, indeed. I mean, really worked it. I mean, there's a difference. You know, I kind of like it. That says a great deal about the tenor of our times, though. You know, guy's getting held up, and somebody puts a gun in his ribs. And says, all right, put him up. This is a robbery. Stick up. Hand over your dough. Or I'll kill you. At which point, the guy looks him in the eye and says, hey, that'll be kind of a convenience. I've been thinking of a way to do it myself. Go ahead and shoot. And it says a great deal about our world. I mean, you know, if you're going to be metaphysical about it, nothing like a metaphysical thought. You know, speaking of metaphysicals, the comments on our time. Now, here, I don't know whether this is a good sign or not. You know, the straws in the wind department. I don't know whether it's good or not. I got a note here by the Associated Press from Seattle. I can't tell at this point whether it is a later investigation. And scientific testing will produce a conclusion. I have not come to a conclusion about this. Well, when I was out in Seattle, I was out in Seattle last year, see? And one of the first things I heard about did you know that Seattle has a rumor center? The Seattle Rumor Center. And, yeah, I mean, they process rumors. That's it. And they have an all-night, 24-hour-a-day phone number. You know, like here in town, you can dial a prayer. You know, you can dial a good thought for the day. Whatever happened to the outfit they had in town where you could dial a poem? Remember that one? Yeah, you dial these guys, you know, and you get a... I guess they, you know, a lot of bad poetry got on, and then eventually the calls dropped off, and so... But they, you know, you could dial a poem here in town. And in certain cities now, you can dial an analyst. In fact, lately, I don't know whether you've noticed on late television, it's always on very late TV, because I guess the theory, and I think there is a modicum of truth to this, the theory is that if you're watching at 4:15 a.m., you're watching a movie that was blasted by the critics as being rotten in the year 1928, and it hasn't gotten any better since, and in fact... the only thing that's changed about it is that the film has gotten raggedy. It's been cut up. You can't see what you're looking at. Looks like it was filmed underwater in the Okefenokee Swamp. And you're sitting there watching it. What, doesn't that say something about you? When you got to go to work at 7:15 a.m., right? It says a great deal about you. So what do they have on those shows? If you notice, one of the commercials that comes on, it says, Are you dogged by anxieties? Do you have unspoken fears? Is evil stomping around in your skull and you can't tell anybody about it? Well, call this number. There is always an ear to listen to your griping. And it says, yes, the New York Council for Easing the Gripes Association makes this telephone call a free call. You just call in, and they'll listen to you sympathetically. They don't say anything. They don't say, well, yeah, we'll send you $12. Or, okay, we'll send the girl over. Nothing like that. They just listen. Now, see, this... I don't know whether... Have you heard of this, you two guys? Either of you heard this? Well, see, I think we're becoming so inured to public service spots on commercial TV that we very rarely actually watch them. You know, there's always a little kid on crutches coming out, you know, and somebody says, give now, call this number. And you get to the point, now you don't see him, you know. It's just like if there's 28 million people and you're in a rowboat, you know, and you're rowing along and the ocean is all around you and your rowboat is leaking and you're rowing along and there's 28 million people in the water howling, help, help. After a while, you just don't listen to any. I mean, 28 million people, you're not going to listen. And I think the proliferation of pleas, it's risen to a great banshee wail. If you were to even send one penny, I'm going to tell you, I predict this. If you were to send one penny to every outfit that asks for money on any one given night on television, from, say, 7 p.m. to 7 a.m. the next morning, on one channel, the average man's paycheck would be gone by 8 o'clock, maybe 10 o'clock that night. One penny. Now, do you hear what I'm saying? If you ever watch, so ultimately you don't even watch them. You know, the public service, the PS spots come on hour after hour after hour in the middle of all this, you know, stuff, and you don't see these things, you know. But once in a while, one will come winging out, like this one that said, is your mind dogged by fears? Call this number. And a sympathetic ear, 24 hours a day, will just listen to your griping. That's all. Just listen. That's it. You want somebody to talk to? Well, they don't say they're going to, you know, there's an analyst on the other end, or there's a priest, and just some klutz like you sitting at the other end. You call up. I don't know how it would work, though. You need to dial a number, and you say, hello, hello. And the guy says, sympathetic ear here. Well, look, oh, God. I'll tell you. Oh, gee, what a time. First of all, I'll tell you, it's this damn TV set. I'll tell you, for one thing, the knob is stripped. I have not been able to get off Channel 7 now because I can't turn the channels. And I'm sitting there going out of my bird. Not only that, you know I got two tickets last week. Two tickets! Two! $15 a piece! And why? Well, because I walked into the store, I had no place to park. Guy's got to eat, right? He's got to eat, right? Well, I go into the Gristini's, right? I park in front of the Gristini's. I'm not in there 30 seconds. I come out with a quart of milk. My kid's crying. He needs milk. I come in, $15 ticket. The guy says I was lucky he didn't throw it away. What a town. Wait a minute. You bring up the car, right? Car. All right, I'll tell you what happened. My car, 2 days after I got it, the back tooth, only two, the back ones, the two back hubcaps, gone. Just like that. Who stole them? Who the hell knows? Hey, sympathetic ear, you still there? Yes, sir, go ahead. I'm still listening. It's a very interesting story. Continue.
1: Oh, well, all right. I'll tell you another thing.
0: God.
1: I mean, I'm waiting in line at Macy's, right? They got these plastic sunglasses on sale. Plastic sunglasses, 79 cents. Unbreakable. All right, I go all the way downtown, get in line. I wait in line for 45 minutes. I finally get to the head of the line. What happens? Run out of sunglasses. No sunglasses. What do they say to me? Sorry, come back. We may have some more next Monday. Well, that ain't all. I'll tell you another thing. You think you're hurt? Oh, God. Oh, this place. This town's driving me out of my bird. Right down in front of my apartment. Okay? There's only three families living in a brownstone, right? We got three, count them, three garbage cans in front. What? One is marked one, one is marked two, one is marked three. I live in apartment three. I go down there today with two bags of garbage wrapped in a plastic. I go down. My garbage can is filled. I never put none of it in there. I mean, all kinds of stuff. Dead fish. There's a dead cat in there. And it's all piled up all over the sidewalk. What am I going to do? So I try to put it in guys. Number two is filled. Number one's filled. And number one is in Bermuda. He ain't been using that garbage can. Number two died last week. Who the hell's putting garbage in our garbage cans? I call up that guy, what's his name, Kretschmer? I call Kretschmer up, and I said to Kretschmer, I couldn't get Kretschmer, I got his office. I said, Mr. Kretschmer's office. I said, somebody's filling up my garbage can. I said, write a letter. Boy, write a letter? That reminds me, I wrote a letter last month to my mother. She has not got it yet. That's the mail in New York. Where does she live? 86th Street. I live on 10th Street. 1 month, no letter gets to my mother. I write a letter to Kretschmer. Huh? Oh. Hey, are you listening?
0: Yes, yes, sir. It's very exciting. Continue. I'm really enjoying this. This is the sympathetic ear here. Continue, sir.
1: All right, that's not all. I want to tell you another thing. Let me tell you this. Oh, I forgot about this one. I forgot about this one. I go down to the store. I finally get a can of milk, right? I get this milk. I get this carton of milk. I bring it home. I open up the carton, and that milk has been sour for a month. It's been sour for a month. So I take it back, and the guy says, you must have put it in your refrigerator. I didn't say that. He don't even remember me. Are you still there? Hello, are you there? Hey, sympathetic ear. Are you there? Oh, okay, so that's another thing. The sympathetic ear. Ah, you're not even going to listen to me now, huh? All right, that's the last drum.
0: Bring it up, baby.

just relax. Did you like that little drama? Sounds familiar, doesn't it? It's painfully familiar. Why, the catalog of gripes for the average guy walking around in the city of New York, if put between soft covers, printed in tiny, tiny type, would probably weigh five times what the Manhattan phone book weighs. I mean, just walking around ordinary, kvetching little gripes. So no wonder we need a voice to talk to at night, just to call.

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Which reminds me, this is WOR New York.

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Reset that, please. Reset that. I'll tell you what you do. Turn it over to the other side, which is even more instantly forgettable on that side. The Sheik of Araby, your love belongs to me. At night when I'm out walking around. We have here a little note that suggests that you go to the House of Chan. It's a very fine restaurant. I recommend it very highly. The House of Chan. Excellent, excellent Chinese food. And by the way, their food is prepared instantly when you come in there. In other words, they don't keep that stuff sitting around down there on the wok, you know, so that, you know, they fix the egg rolls 4 hours before you get there, and they turn out to taste a little bit like fried doorknobs when you get them. Everything is prepared the minute you order it. You know, they got 22 angry chefs all standing at attention at their wok. You know, what is it, a wok? Any of you out there? You know what a wok is? It has nothing to do with taking the dachshund out for a wok. a wok is a great big Chinese pan, like, you know, it's a big thing. It looks like a parabolic reflector. If you took a wok, you know, and you drilled a hole in it and put a little quarter-wave antenna sticking out of the middle of it, you'd be in business. You could pick up incoming enemies. But nevertheless, they not bad, is it? They have 22 guys standing by their shining woks waiting for your order. And don't think they're going to like it if you order a big burger or a cheeseburger. You order this magnificent Chinese food at the House of Chan, 52nd and 7th Avenues in the heart of downtown, swinging, fantastic, unbelievable, griping New York. Oh, I'm the Sheik. And speaking of restaurants, I have another one here, and I'm going to put it right next to the House of Chan because it's also a legend in this city. For those of you who like to dig into a little northern Italian-French food, which I happen to go for in a big way. This is, to me, I like the northern Italian food much better than the southern Italian food, which is very different. Very few people make that, you know, these days, that differentiation, but it's really different. In other words, the further south you go in Italy, the more you run to pasta, you know, fettuccine, all this jazz, you know, linguine and fettuccine, and mclamo sauce. But as you get further north, they run more to elegant seafood and very elegant veal dishes. And then when you get way up in the northern part of Italy, right by the French border, you have a very interesting cuisine, which is French slash Italian. And this is what Jack's Epicure specializes in. It's a great restaurant. It's been there for 50 years. It's an elegant restaurant. And it's at 344 West 46th Street. In other words, if you're going to the theater, it's right off the theater district. It's a couple of blocks away from the theater district. In fact, it's right damn near in the heart of it. 344 West 46th Street. It's a perfect place for a before-show dinner. And they have an elegant bar, very, very fine prices. And according to their menu, and this is according to their copy too, the prices will remind you of 1947, which is quite true. It's great food at really interesting prices. They have baked clams, breast of capon. Listen to this one, a fillet of sole with grapes. That's typical northern Italian, believe it or not. And it's Jack's Epicure, 344 West 46th Street. And incidentally, this restaurant is named Jack's Epicure because it was started back in the 20s and was the most elegant speakeasy in the city of New York. It really was. And I didn't know, you know, I was talking to the people there, and he says, you know, that in the days when speakeasies were really big, I mean, the real speakeasies, they weren't like the movies show them, you know, guys knocking on the door and they're sitting there drinking this stuff. He says the way a really elegant New York speakeasy was, it was like an underground restaurant, really good food. He said all the showbiz people would come there. And Jack's Epicure is the last of the great speakeasies in New York. And it's a genuine one. 344 East 46th Street. Or West, rather. I'm sorry. 344 West 46th. And they're open a lot of time. They're open, let's see, they're open every day except Sunday. Luncheon and dinner are served every weekday. Okay? You know, oh, well, I was going to tell you what happened in Seattle.
I started out, you know, telling you this, the great straw in the wind. Well, when I went out to Seattle, as I said before, I went out to Seattle, and the first thing they all told me was about the Seattle Rumor Center. And I said, what's the Seattle Rumor Center? And they said, well, give them a call, see what happens. And so I did, and I just picked up the phone, I put a dime in it, and I called from a street corner phone, and this voice came on and says, Seattle Rumor Center. And I said, is this the Rumor Center? Yes, is there anything you care to know about? And I said, yes, I've heard a rumor. I've heard a rumor that was, I read it in the underground paper here, and the rumor is that California is going to fall off the continent, that California is going to sink. Now, that rumor is very big in underground papers. I have two rumors. One is California is going to fall into the ocean sometime next year, and the other rumor is that Paul McCartney is dead. I've heard that rumor many times in the underground paper, and they said there's a code in the Beatles records that tells you that. Is this true? Would you please tell me about those rumors? Yes, one moment, please. The California rumor here is filed under number 10B. That rumor is totally untrue. The California Seismographic Institution says that California will not fall into the ocean until the late 1980s. The report that it will fall into the ocean early in 1972 is untrue. It will fall into the ocean in the late 1880s. Now, as far as the next rumor is concerned, that's filed here under 13L. Yes, McCartney. Paul McCartney. Paul McCartney is alive and is living in Ipswich, England. He has opened a clam bar there and is doing quite well and is open for business. Be sure to call us the next time you want to check on a rumor. Thank you very much. For God's sakes, you can really call this place and they tell you about rumors. That's actually what happened. So at that point, I thought, now there's a great idea. Well, I hereby

J. Jensen, who is the president of the four-year-old nonprofit Center for Rumors. He says, well, we can't understand it. We have plenty of funds and plenty of backing from the city and the county, but we just don't have any rumors anymore. So we're going out of business. How do you like that? Can you imagine what a fantastic thing it would be if the Gripe Center, the city of New York, goes out of business, no more gripes? Well, would you agree that would be a straw in the wind? Well, no, I think most people live their entire lives by rumors. Very few people ever know anything actually. It's all rumor. I mean, I'm very serious about that. What is a rumor? Rumor is just a thing that sort of gets circulated. Everybody kind of believes it, and nobody questions it. And in fact, a rumor can eventually become accepted as an absolute fact. Nobody argues with it. One of the great rumors of all time occurred in the year 1927. I have incontrovertible proof to that effect, that a man standing on the street corner of 17th and Vine in the city of Philadelphia just casually mentioned to another guy, says, you know, I believe that the future of the nation, we will be saved by the youth of this country. Well, there was a guy walking past and heard this. And he got down to his office, which is on Chestnut Street in the 1700 block. It was a law firm. He wasn't a lawyer himself, but he worked as a clerk there. He went up to the 10th floor and then walked past the receptionist. And he said, hey, listen, honey, I just heard a fantastic rumor that we're being saved by the kids, that the children are going to save the world. And I heard this rumor. And she says, well, who said it? He says, well, it was a very important scientist. I don't know his name, but he was down there talking on the street, and everybody heard him talking. She says, really? And she then, at that point, picked up the phone and called her friend Vera, who, by the way, lived in Camden. Vera, incidentally, worked in a furrier shop in Camden, which is of no importance to this story, except that for historical accuracy, she did work as a cashier in a furrier shop. And she called up Vera and says, hey, Vera, do you know what I just heard? I just heard a rumor. In fact, it's a fact. It's not a rumor. I just heard a scientist say, in fact, there was a whole group of scientists over at Hahnemann Hospital, as a matter of fact, say that children's brains are bigger and they're stronger and they're capable of deeper thoughts this time, in this point in history, than at any other time. Isn't that fantastic? And Vera says, well, why? Well, I don't know what it must be. It must be the food or something. You know, people are eating Wheaties now, and they never ate Wheaties years ago, and it's the Wheaties, the Breakfast of Champions, that's doing it to them. Well, for God's sakes, that rumor spread over the country like a vast tidal wave, and now it's no longer even considered a rumor. It's considered a fact that all children are smarter than adults. This is considered an absolute fact in any conceivable field, ranging all the way from international relationships, political theory. You should name anything, ask your kid, and he'll tell you. Is it a true fact? In fact, have you seen the commercials recently about the Pontiac? Ask a teenage expert. He'll tell you about what car to buy. You've seen that. Well, that's all part and parcel of it. Nobody accepts the fact that it's a rumor. It's just a fact now. So rumors are what most of us live by. A lot of people are instantly going to write me and say, that's not a rumor, that's fact. Well, that's the point I make, is that a rumor quickly becomes fact once it is circulated plenty enough times. Finally gets to the point where nobody even wants to hear about the truth. Because the truth at that point then seems to be a rumor. See, it goes full circle. Well, anybody who's ever been in the Army, I'll tell you, has ever been in the Army, he knows, or in any of the armed services, he knows that the rumor has a peculiar, virulent life of its own. And, of course, the idea of the Seattle Rumor Center is not new to anybody that's been in the armed forces. The Rumor Center, as a matter of fact, was a latrine in the Army. That was the Rumor Center. And that was where rumors achieved their greatest vibrant life and, in fact, flowered and blossomed and became richer and more redolent by the hour. And guys would sit around and think up rumors. In fact, I remember Gasser one time sitting on his footlocker. See, we were in a radar.

company, and all these guys have messed around with radar, seeing, and Gasser's sitting in his footlocker, and he was a great student of the rumor. And so there's always people who love rumors. What do you think gossip columnists survive on? You know, the Earl Wilson syndrome. Who is dating who with the initials LD, dot, dot, dot? Could it be OL, dot, dot, dot, dot, question mark? We're only asking. You know, that kind of stuff. You know, people love this glop. The fact is far less interesting than rumor. Because rumor can be anything. Fact is only a finite substance. You know? And today, rumors proliferate. They proliferate in political speeches. They proliferate in the a lot of Nader's stuff is rumor, you know. They're great. You love it, see? It was once reported that a lady Chevrolet took off and flew 7,000 feet in the air in Pittsburgh. And I want the General Motors people to. So, you know, by the time you fight this rumor to earth, it, you know, it's the public all believes that it actually happened, and that's the end of it, see? There's no question about it. So rumors are very exciting. And many a career has been built on rumors. And in fact, Gasser's career in the Army, I recognize as one of the great careers built on the rumor. Gasser became our resident Earl Wilson. He any rumor, Gasser knew. I mean, you'd come in and he would hold court. Every night after chow, Gasser would very casually take his dirty fatigues or his old, his belt, his cartridge belt, or whatever he had to go, you know. And he would go down to spend his evening holding court in the John, in the latrine. And it became recognized that Gasser would be in the company latrine for consultation between 7 p.m. and 9 p.m., at which point he would go back into the barracks, and he would hang up his now clean fatigues, which are going to be drying overnight, and to proceed to close up shop. He would not discuss any rumor when he returned to the barracks. His office hours were in the latrine from 7 to 9. And, and of course, Gasser realized that people who are told that there are no rumors are vastly disappointed. So Gasser, realizing that his audience, just like a tea leaf reader, realizes that the person who comes into the tea leaf to get their palm read already have some anxieties, or they wouldn't be there. No way. I mean, if you're feeling groovy, you got no worries, you're not going to go and get you. You know, and so there's a certain kind of person who has these little vague fears over their head all the time, see? So they'll take any straw. They'll read the Abbey. They'll read horoscopes. Any damn thing they can lay their hands on, see? And so there's an old George Ade, great George Ade moral. He says, give them what they think they want. Did you hear that? Give them what they think they want. Not what they want. Give them what they think they want. So, if a woman comes into the tea reader, and, you know, Madame Zaza, and that she, you know, pays the $7 or whatever, you know, crossing the palm with silver is out of date now because there's been inflation in the tea reading business. You do not cross any palms with silver, friend. No way. It's nice, crumply, crackling, folding money. So you cross the palm with the crackling money, and Madame Zaza then sits there and swirls the tea around, at which point she then says, ah, I see. This is very interesting. Very interesting. Have you been having some difficulties lately? Well, of course. Why the hell is she there? And immediately this woman says, this woman, Madame Zaza, has fantastic insight. Already she sees I'm having problems. At which point then she says, and does this problem involve, well, how shall I put it, does it involve a man? What problems don't to a woman? I mean, so immediately the woman says, oh my God, what insight. She's fantastic. May I seize your hand, please? Oh, it's very interesting. Very interesting. You see this line here is the ones that crosses with that, and as it points out to the North Star. This one here is pointing directly to the second moon of Orion. This is very interesting. You realize what this means, that you are a very generous person. You are not only a generous person, but people are taking advantage of you. See that little line there says, people's taking advantage. That line is a long one. That means people take advantage of you. Is this true? What person does not think that people are taking advantage of them? Name one person.
Impossible. So instantly, this woman again thinks, my God, this woman is eerie. She knows everything. At which point, then she says, ah, yes, but I see something else. I see that you are having money troubles. You have problems occasionally with money. I can see this. See, because this line here curves down, and you notice it makes, can you see that there? This is a partly erased dollar sign. You see that? Very interesting. You are having problems. Well, she could tell that instantly because the lady's sitting there with her elbow sticking out of her coat, you know, and she's got cardboard sticking out of the bottom of her shoes. Well, rumor is a groovy thing. So Gasser would take advantage of that. And I remember Gasser squatting down there, you know, in the latrine, and he's got his wet fatigues piled up next to him. He always goes in there and washes his fatigues. He's got his wet fatigues there. Five guys are in there taking a shower, and you can hear them clomping around in their clogs, yelling back and forth. And Gasser has taken one of the central seats in the latrine, of which there were 25 in a row. And Gasser is squatting there with his fatigues piled down, you know, and he's wringing out his belt, or he's wringing out his leggings or something. You know, he's looking very... By the way, one thing about a true rumor expert, he never volunteers a rumor. He only confirms the worst fears of the guy that's come in. Or, using Gasser's technique, he may insinuate a second or a third rumor in the rumor that the guy has brought in. This is the true rumor expert. And so, guys would come in. I remember one night, I'm in the latrine there, you know, and taking a shower, and I'm watching Gasser at work because he was so great at it. Gasser's squatting down there, see? And up comes Edwards. Edwards was the truck driver in our company. And Edwards was a soured man. To begin with, Edwards, like his buddy, there were two truck drivers. They worked in shifts, Edwards and Elkins. Now, both of them had their own secret sorrow. Elkins was the more interesting because Elkins had enlisted in the Army under the mistaken belief that we're going to make him an air cadet. You know, he saw one of those signs, you know, it says your future, and it shows the planes flying and all that, the guy looking out of the cockpit, and he's got these big goggles looking real groovy. And he signed up. Well, 12 minutes after he signed up, they discovered he not only had an advanced case of astigmatism, he was also colorblind, and he was only 3 feet 9 inches tall. Now, they didn't tell him that before, at which point they said, sorry, Elkins, no flying for you. However, we'll give you the next best thing. We'll make you a truck driver. And so Elkins had a 50-mission crush hat, you know, the whole bit. And he drove that quarter-ton truck. We had all these little trucks, you know, we had all kinds of trucks. He drove our panel truck. He drove we had a 2.5-ton truck. He drove those babies low, man, and mean. And he was bitter. He was bitter. Every time we'd go to the post-movies, I always had movies of the Air Force, you know, and he'd sit back there and glower in the back. He had everything but a pair of tin wings on for flying that truck. So Elkins and Edwards were pretty sore guys. So Edwards comes in. Edwards, by the way, was meticulous and a worrisome guy. You know, I've noticed that neatness, very excessive neatness, often is the sign of a very nervous person, a very insecure person. Have you noticed that? Oh, I asked the wrong guy. Look at how neat he is. No, guys that are always dusting things, you know, making sure that everything is clean. These are guys that very twitchy people in a lot of ways, and they really are, because psychologically, you know, there's all kinds of reasons for it. But Edwards was fantastically. He was, in fact, not only excessively neat, but he caused us to have a lot of trouble during inspections. For example, we would be having an inspection Saturday morning, and everybody's polished his belt buckle. You know what Edwards would do? Edwards would polish, now get this, he would polish the little brass grommets on his GI shoes where the laces went through. Well, I mean, everybody's standing there with their shoes shining and everything, and his grommets are glowing. At which point, Lieutenant Cherry would gig the whole damn company for dirty grommets in their shoes, and only Edwards. So he was starting this all the time. See, so he's that kind of guy.
So Edwards, he used to play Edwards right to the hilt. And I remember Gasser sitting there, you know, he's right in the middle of the, you can hear the shower going. Edwards comes in and says, Gasser. And the Gasser says, yes, Edwards. Gasser, you know, I heard we're going to ship. Is there anything to that, that we're going to ship? Well, see, all nervous guys are always afraid to change jobs. Even if they're in some hellhole, they don't want to leave it because their theory always is that the next hellhole has to be worse. So here we are in this absolute armpit of the world, and everybody had heat rash, had lice, fleas. The temperature was 400 degrees on a cool day. We did not have more than a teaspoon of water to drink, and he was afraid we were going to ship. At which point, the Gasser says, yes. Yes, there is. There have been orders cut. I can say that definitely. There have been orders cut. Well, of course, now he's got Edwards, you know, flipping. What do you mean orders cut? Where'd you hear that? I'm not at liberty to divulge my informant. However, it is a usually reliable source. Let's put it this way. It's as high as it's beyond the regiment and headquarters. It's in the army area. Edwards is white. Apparently, Gasser has got an informant at, you know, an army headquarters, like 2nd Army, 3rd Army, 4th Army. You know, this is, you can't argue with that kind of rumor. So then he says, well, do you have any idea where we're going? This is always a nervous thing. At which point Edwards is standing there now, looking, trying to look casual, but you can see the sweat pouring off his nose. Gasser then says, let's put it this way, Edwards. I have another bit of information for you. That the Army headquarters is making available to all of us extra GI insurance. Oh, my God, extra GI insurance! You realize, of course, only in the case of highly hazardous duty. In fact, suicidal duty. Are you allowed to sign up for, say, $20,000 of GI insurance instead of $10,000? Well, now Edwards is shaking. Oh, God. And he says, do you know when this is going to be? You have any idea? See, he's figuring when he's going to go over the hills. When he's going to shoot himself in the foot or something. Yeah, any idea when it's going to be? Gasser, playing it cool. See, he's a true expert. He wrings out the foot of the fatigue a little more, and he says, well, no, not actually. In fact, it could be almost momentarily. However, I will tell you one thing, Edwards. It's a very interesting reason why we're shipping. Pregnant pause. At this point, everybody in the whole latrine stopped. Why are we shipping? The idea that we were shipping was something we'd always heard. And we were always going to be shipped to someplace where we'd be instantly disintegrated. But the why? Dead silence. You can hear the guys turning the showers off so they can hear you. The water stops. Gasser says, there's a lot of rumors around. But I'll tell you something I heard from 2nd Army Medical Headquarters. Now it's getting official. 2nd Army Medical Headquarters. It has to do with a... Well, I don't want to say any more about it. I don't want to cause you guys to worry. No, no, because what do you mean? What do you mean, worry, worry? It says it has to do... Well, all right, I'll tell you. Let's put it this way. It has to do with a certain virus that's found in this area. A certain virus found in this area. We're being shipped out because where we are is killing us. We don't know about it. Everybody's heat rash began to really hurt. Guys, oh my God, I must have leprosy. What the hell is this? We're shipping out because this place is lethal. Of course, immediately everybody starts pumping Gasser. I can't say anymore. Because I heard that anybody discusses this, it's a federal offense. Jesus. Federal offense.
was a dead silence. And you know, that rumor persisted for 2 years. Years after we shipped out of this place, I would meet guys and somebody would say, weren't you at the... I'd say, yeah. He says, my God, you survived. I heard they had some kind of a plague there. Thousands of guys died. Some kind of terrible virus. And I knew the man that started it. Years after I got out of the Army, I met Gasser and I said, Gasser, what about that virus? That fungus or whatever the hell it was going to kill everybody. He said, that was great, wasn't it? That was a good one. I said, what do you mean it was a good one? Because all the while I was figuring one day I was going to start withering away, you know, my head would start dehydrating or something. You mean you were kidding? Oh, come on. Are you? Yeah, he says, listen, he said, some of my rumors are now in medical textbooks. I started rumors that are still believed firmly by people of, you know, all over the world. He says, did you hear about the one that I started about radar making you sterile? That's a good one. You started that?

0: over the weekend, I spent about 3 hours watching these canned television shows. You know, the realistic kind, where there's a scene where the cops wind up chasing the guy around the roof. Have you ever seen, you know, around the roofs of the buildings up and down the west side there over by the docks? And they shoot it out, and the lovely girl winds up getting involved in the third reel, he's tearing down the fire escape, and he jumps into the room there, and he's always in the room with her, you know, this beautiful girl. Well, I saw at least 7 of those over the weekend, see, and they're running around on the roofs. And I came to a conclusion there. These are called realistic television shows, because they're shot on real fire escapes and on real roofs. Wouldn't it be fantastic if life really was like that? I mean, really, wouldn't it be if every 20 minutes you hear them shooting it out up on the roofs, you know, you go over in the 40s there, over by the roof, pow, pow, pow, pow, and Rocco the Lip, you see, is swinging up and down the fire escapes, and there's a beautiful girl wearing a shawl. Oh, Rocco, Rocco, please, I love you. Wouldn't it be wild? Oh, and think of the great headlines, and think of the wonderful newspaper stories. Every day you could pick up the newspapers, you know, and there would be all those stories in the paper. But all these fantastic things, and invariably, in every story, it would say that Rocco the Lip, while he was being chased up this alley, ran into this beautiful girl who had just come in on the boat from Italy someplace, and she was a beautiful girl, had a strange, striking resemblance to Elizabeth Taylor. And she fell instantly in love with him, and she didn't know he was a crook, but nevertheless, but once in the great while, though, something pops up right out of the paper that makes all of that jazz look like kid stuff, but kid stuff. And you never know where it's going to happen. Now, oh yes, by the way, before we go any further, I would like to say that tonight's text is not for women and children. And if you fall into either one of those categories, I suggest you go down to WPAT, maybe. They've got some nice ear-to-ear music. I imagine QXR now has a nice Haydn string quartet on. A couple of other stations got these gigantic recorded fist fights with these guys hollering through their nose. You might like that. And, you know, you got a lot of things you can do. You don't have to. So please, without kicking chairs over anything, please leave now. Now, getting back to our text here, did you read that wild story over the weekend? Now, I tell you how I happened to read it. I was walking along 3rd Avenue, and you know, along 3rd Avenue, way over there on the east side there, all kinds of little places where they sell used Victorian lamps and elephant's foot umbrella stands. Hey, by the way, did you ever see an elephant's foot umbrella stand? A real one? Well, one time I'm in an auction, and it's a great auction. And I really dig going to auctions, especially auctions when they're selling some old recluse's estate. And, you know, they've got all this wild stuff there, and they're selling it all out. And the auctioneer is trying to make everybody believe that it's wonderful stuff. And I'm sitting down in the crowd on the camp chairs. You know, they have these little stores with the camp chairs all sitting there. And up on a little stage is the auctioneer. And he's selling the estate of this well-known, very ancient and very eccentric recluse who lived on the outside of Cincinnati, and he made all kinds of dough in the yeast business. So right there, you know, he's got a lot of stuff going. You could tell it, right? He made yeast. So this old gentleman had passed into the great beyond, and he'd left behind him a collection of effluvia, the like of which the average pack rat could not even comprehend. And here's all this stuff. He had a chandelier that must have been 7 stories high. Just the chandelier. And it had cut glass crystal balls and little cut glass crystal fringe hanging. And each candle, and this was the final, the little Philippe, each candle, imitation candles, you know, with a little light bulb at the top, each candle was held in a brass fist. Now get that, sticking out of this great big pile of glass. But you haven't heard the end of it. On each brass fist, right below each brass fist, on each brass wrist was a brass cuff. And sticking out of each brass cuff was a rhinestone cufflink. How about that? This thing was 7 stories tall. I almost bought it for my pad. You know, boy, 378 bulbs going all at once. Held aloft in a brass fist with a brass cuff with a rhinestone cufflink. Hey, George, now, I say you cannot give up on mankind if he's capable of this kind of stuff. I'm just talking about mankind in general. So anyway, I'm sitting there, and they got this big chandelier up there, and the auctioneer is up there. He's pounding away with a gavel, you know, and all of his assistants are bringing stuff up. And he says, "Now we have number 172, number 172 in the catalog, number 172 in the catalog, a genuine pachyderm, a genuine African pachyderm umbrella stand, a genuine African pachyderm umbrella stand. This is a pure piece of Victorian artwork, a very rare piece of Victorian artwork, and probably the like of which will seldom be seen again on the face of the earth. A beautiful piece which undoubtedly will go for hundreds of dollars more than we are asking for it this afternoon. Number 172 in the catalog, will you please bring it up?" Well, they put up on the stand there an elephant's foot. Actually, it was an elephant's leg. Oh, boy, cut off at the knee. And there's this elephant's leg standing with the toenails. A real elephant's leg. And sticking out of the elephant's leg there, they had hollowed it out somehow. I don't know how they hollowed it out, and they had a brass thing set down in the middle of it. And sticking out of it were a couple of sample canes. And he said, "Number 172, number 172, number 172, number 172, a genuine pachyderm umbrella stand, genuine pachyderm umbrella stand." I guess he was using the phrase pachyderm because he figured that everybody, if they didn't look really sharply enough, would think it was teak wood or something else equally acceptable. Outside of an elephant's knee. Have you ever looked at an elephant's knee, really? Cut off there at the top with an umbrella sticking out? So he's going, "Well, I'm looking at this thing, and I think, by George, you know, you can't give up hope. You just can't give up hope." And over the weekend, I'm walking along on 3rd Avenue, and they got all these shops where they're selling stuff like that, you know? They're selling little paddle wheel steamers, and they're selling all kinds of just effluvia, you know, all the junk. Can you imagine what it would be like if mankind somehow disappeared from the face of the earth tomorrow and left all his stuff behind him? Just left it, you know. Just even better than that, I would love to see a pile of all the junk. Just the junk of mankind piled up. I wonder how high it would reach, this pile. How big the base would be. How much it would weigh. And how many hopes it would contain, how many distorted, wild, strange, beautiful, exquisite, circumscribed dreams all piled up there with those plastic streetcars and those leather whales and those elephant's toes. Oh, boy. While I'm walking down there, I'm looking in the window, see, and I figure, well, this is a part of man that has no relationship to his action. You follow me here? It's the stuff like you drip off, you know what I mean? It's just sort of, it's the slough off of man. It doesn't have any real relationship to what he does. Well, I'm walking along 3rd Avenue, and I come to this little newsstand, and there on the newsstand is a pile of newspapers. And I'm walking past, and suddenly a story just came right out of the page. I don't read. I'm not a nipper. You know what I mean by a nipper? It's a guy, you know, that walks over and reads the front page of the paper and then goes on. This is a nipper. And boy, they are the bane of the newspaper sellers. You know that the newspaper sellers learn very quickly in the game just how to place that iron weight? So the headline sort of catches you, but you can't read it. You know what I mean? They place it at just such an angle so that you can get just a suggestion of gigantic dis... And that's all. And then underneath it says, 1,700 X. And that's it, you know, with a big red thing on the top. And say, whoo, what's this? And you go over there, you can't just take the thing, you know, and lift it off and look. Because he's looking, he's standing right, so you wind up by popping for it. And then all you get is the true life story of Marilyn Monroe. So anyway, I'm walking past and there's this story. I stopped and I bought a newspaper for one story. It was the story that came out of St. Louis over the weekend. Did you read this thing? An unbelievable story. It told about an incident that happened at night in the St. Louis Zoo. Have you ever been, first of all, in the St. Louis Zoo? You have to understand the St. Louis Zoo is not like the zoo here. It's not like Central Park. Central Park Zoo is a comparatively citified zoo. You know, there are buildings all around it, and things are pretty much under control. But the St. Louis Zoo is a big zoo, and it's in set in trees and so on, and it's almost as though it's removed from civilization. It's a big zoo, and it's a good zoo. But at night, this is what happened. The guard, just on duty there, fooling around, sees a man, a big man. This man weighed over 200 pounds, big, tall guy, and somehow he walked with a strange walk. He was walking very stiff-legged, and his shoulders didn't move. He walked, the way the guard put it, he walked like a zombie. Well, you know what a zombie is? A zombie is more than a phrase. A zombie has to do with all kinds of Caribbean voodoo cults. A zombie is in effect a dead man who has been reanimated and who has been set into motion, a kind of Frankenstein. Well, anyway, here is this guy at night, and the guard sees him, and he says, gee, you know, it looked a little suspicious. And so he went over and got a policeman. And just as he got the policeman, the man started to walk up a hill toward the reptile house. Now, this is a kind of a hilly zoo. It's built on planes and angles, and there are slow-rolling hills with trees all around. And it's all set in, and it must have been pitch black. But he walked up this sharp inclined plane, and the policeman is being summoned, and the guard leaves the policeman area where he had called up for a cop, turns and runs after the man. Now, you got the picture? The man arrives at the front door of the reptile house, and with fantastic strength, he tears the brass bars down that had barred the door, tore aside a screen, and ripped open the door, and walked right into the reptile house, carrying with him a long metal pole, like a pipe or something. He walked right down the middle of the reptile house, smashing the reptile cages, one after the other. Well, the man behind him, the guard, is clinging to his back and hitting him on the head with the butt of his pistol, banging him on the head, screaming at him to stop this. The man paid absolutely not the slightest heed to him. And the blows didn't even seem to affect him. He's just banging him on the head, screaming, and a policeman arrived, and they're struggling with this man, and he just kept walking down the center of the reptile house, smashing cages as he went, until finally he smashed 46 cages in that darkened house. With that, he turns, moves right up the aisle, out the front door, down through the bushes, over a fence, and into a car he had waiting, and was gone without a word. And of course, the snakes are all out and writhing. A half of them were poisonous snakes. One of the guards rushed in, grabbed the hull of a rattlesnake by its head, and shoved it right back in and slammed a box over it. There were 46 cages busted open. Luckily, he missed the deadly African black mamba, which would have really gone to town had he gotten out. But what a story! What a story! What makes this story even more probably frightening? Speaking of the fright, this is WORAM and FM New York.
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0: And we're 40 years old here, WOR is, and we show every year of it. But nevertheless, now don't write in. This is, I'm just talking about WOR now. They know what I mean. And I'm one of the family, so I can say it. Shut up. So I you know what makes this story more grotesque than just... Perhaps it's a thing that's beyond your imagination. In other words, what psychological dilemma was this man in that made him break open the cages of snakes at night in the St. Louis Zoo? He did not attack people. We can understand man attacking people, you know? we can understand men attacking animals. This we can understand. But a man seemingly possessed, seemingly somehow with a great fixation, moving through the dark, breaking glass cages to reptiles, is almost, it's the kind of story that you don't know whether, if it were written, you want to know what now. What now? And there was immediately a great search was instigated in, was set into motion in St. Louis. But as far as I know, there has not been another word on the story. Have you heard any more about it? Did you hear the story? Isn't that a wild one? Well, now, if you're confronted with a thing like this, how can anybody say? Now, this is one person, one human being. Remember, this is a human being, just like you are. Now, how can anyone try to pretend that there is some kind of absurd logic that man follows in his convolutions through time and space? I'm talking about all of mankind, and I'm not even attempting to in any way, shape, or form apply an overall or a universal meaning to what this man did. He is a man, though. And he did something beyond the imagination of men. Even beyond fictional imagination, really. Now you can say, well, he wanted to set the snakes free. That's why. No. That's a very bad explanation. Because from the stories, from the way it came out, he seemed to be doing it with a ferocity that had little or nothing to do with snakes themselves, per se. Now, I'm sure somebody who is an animal lover would say, well, I felt like that many a time going to the zoo. Oh, no. Not quite. And apparently, this was done with forethought. There was a car waiting. You know, I've often regretted not buying that elephant's foot. I really have. Because if I had that elephant's foot, I would put it next to my desk. It would cause great consternation here at WOR, but it would remind me of something. It would remind me of snake cage smashers. It would remind me of chandeliers with phony candles being held aloft by brass hands. Yes. Oh, lost, oh, gone, oh, Peggy. but here we are, we're faced with the reality of it. And yet, you know, you can't slough it off. You know, people say, well, that's just a nut. No, that doesn't answer it. What do you mean, just a nut? You can't just say it that way. People have these beautiful little pat phrases that seem to be applied to everything, like, oh, I'm in love. That's the end of it. Or, he's a man. Have you ever heard that phrase? As if that covers it. That says something. Or, what are you going to do these days? What do you mean, what are you going to do these days? What would you do any days? What if you were living in 1166 or 106? Yeah, what are you going to do these days? They're fighting all the time out there with their arrows and jazz. Crying out loud. That doesn't answer anything. Half of the things we say don't answer anything. So don't come back and say he was a nut. That doesn't answer it at all. Speaking of, you know, all right, now I'll give you, how about answer, please, number two. Yeah, that's right. Answer this one now. Put, you know, this one. No. Hold it there, boys. No. That's better. Hold it now. Now, we have great respect, of course, for all the story knowledge, the assembled attitudes. By the way, you know, speaking of the assembled attitudes, any of you ever read a book by Angus Wilson called The Anglo-Saxon Attitudes? A magnificent title for a book. The Anglo-Saxon Attitudes. We dip. Peer. Peer.
2: Peer.
0: Peer. Oh, all together. Here's the last Peers of the realm last night pondered the case of a noble lord who said his mother-in-law got rid of rats by talking to them. The House of Lords snapped to the alert as Air Chief Marshal Lord Dowding. Right out of Lewis Carroll, Air Chief Marshal Lord Dowding announced his belief in the vocal method of scaring vermin. Lord Dowding, a 70-year-old spiritualist who masterminded Britain's heroic fighter force in the World War II Battle of Britain, recommended an American book describing the system. He said the book, Kinship with All Life, tells of a man who cleared his house of ants by telling them of his admiration for their industry and their communal spirit. My wife's mother, said Lord Dowding, had a plague of rats in her chicken pen. She practiced this cure, and the fowl runs. The chicken coops were cleared of rats. We ourselves have cleared our house of rats and mice by similar methods. The lords sat up and blinked. All of them assembled in the House of Lords itself. Up rose Earl Bathurst, Undersecretary of the Home Office, who allowed that some people do have extraordinary powers over animals. But if we all set about acquiring the powers of Lord Dowding, we shall merely push our rats and other vermin upon some other individual who does not have these powers. Oh, the wonderful spirit of fair play that exists among the English. Lord Dowding confessed that, alas, such was the case. On the last occasion that my wife's mother cleared her chicken coops, she found that next day her neighbor said, I cannot imagine what has happened. My garden is swarming with rats.

there. Hold it, hold it, hold it. Stop it. Just cut it out, all of you guys. Now, look it. If you really examine the case of the elephant knee, you will realize that there is a logic to it. There is a logic to everything. Everything fits. Don't you understand that there isn't a single itsy bitsy wee tiny drop that does not somehow fit into the overall scheme? And as you're probably aware, the British long ago, in many ways, explored this theme itself. Oh, yes, boil and bubble, toil and trouble. Oh, no, thou shall not push me beyond the cliff. So spake indeed the Lord, withdrawing from its scabbard his long, thin war sabre. Oh, you shall not push me beyond the cliff. I shall fight with my back to the white cliffs of Dover. I shall fight till the very last breath.

We have here a news item, dateline London, February 15th. A court in Aldershot ruled today that if you want to drive your bed through the streets, you must display L or learner plates, obtain proper automobile insurance, hang license plates at either end, and install a braking system. Richard Brown, a 19-year-old student who did not follow these rules, was fined the equivalent of $36 and suspended from driving beds or cars for 1 month. He drove his bed, powered by a motorcycle engine, for 2.5 miles through Farnborough 5 months ago. The processional committee that fined him was also held for aiding and abetting Mr. Brown. Coincidentally, today the student who is now in the Royal Aircraft Establishment is the only known bedstead driver in the country. He was barred from the road. However, we were watching and will watch this youth's procedure in the future with a great deal of interest. All together now. All together. Hold it there. Hold it, all of you. Hold it. Stop it. Stop. Now. It's just that. Emotionalism will get us nowhere. Did I tell you about the time the lady... Of course, this is the kind of thing that you don't like to tell children. If there are any children awake, all I have to say is that... You're going to learn it somewhere. And there was this lady who lived out in Cincinnati. I'll just tell you the true story of it. I might as well lay it right out here in the line. There was a lady one time when I was working in Cincinnati, and I saw the incident happen. I will never forget it because it was one of those things, you know. It wouldn't make the Reader's Digest, but let me tell you, it made my psyche. It also made my day. I was walking, you know, Cincinnati is a very hilly town. You know, very up, you know, up, down, so on. And I'm going uphill one day on Vine Street, and you won't believe this, but I saw a lady who seemed to be otherwise normal and all right riding in an automatic washer down the middle of Vine Street in Cincinnati, going downhill against the wind. This chick went through two lights and didn't do anything but just sit and wave at people. Well, I saw her go past, you know. And, it was... Oh, you're interested in what... Well, it was a Maytag. And I waved at her when she went past. And she was sitting in the clothes dryer compartment. You know, they have two compartments. She's sitting in the clothes dryer compartment. And somehow I had the feeling that she had had a companion when she started out. And he stopped off somewhere. And they just went right on, disappeared in the distance, and I never heard another word about him. I saw it happen. I was expecting to read about it in the paper, but you know they hush up the real stuff. Everybody's covering up. By the way, are you covering up? Oh. Stop cutting out, you guys. Speaking of covering up. You see, the reason I told the women and children to get out, and I feel very good about it now, since it's quite obvious that the theme that came out was the theme that we had calculated would all along, and that's that thin thread of the divinely absurd which runs through all of the actions of all of us. You don't think for a minute that countries, I don't care, name any big country, really wants to disarm. Do you really? Why, that's all that history's ever been about, is wars and what happened just after them. No, seriously. It's like telling some guy whose whole world has been based on killing cockroaches that from now on he's got to give up killing cockroaches. Stop it. No, seriously. It's not going to work. And it's interesting to note that every time there is a disarmament, any kind of disarmament talk, everybody gets all flustered. Everyone suspects a trick on the other guy's part, of course. And so, naturally, people disarm disarm in the mind, and then they arm more in reality to prevent any such tricks like this happening. It sort of piles up one after the other until finally we wind up with tiny little bursts of impatience
that have nothing at all to do with disarmament or armament. It's just kind of the bubble festering to the top, the boil on the of the psyche. Just pops like that, you know. And there's the this little thing, you know, comes out of the news. I mean, it just says, you know, the letters to the editor. It says, Brooklyn, won't the Transit Authority do something about them fans? Why don't they do something about them fans and the new IRT and BMT cars? They've been in operation all winter. Signed a frozen sardine, rotten bums. Hold it there, rotten bums. I don't blame you, Dad. When are they going to get on us? When is that? Oh, of course, this is all part of the same thing. It's like the other day, I'm listening to shortwave, and I don't recall what country it was. It was Romania or one of them. They have all these English newscasts on. And you listen really carefully to this, and you begin to note that in the voice, there is the sound of a man or a woman, usually women. You know, they use a lot of women newscasters over there. These people really believe it, you know, which is really frightening. Because we really believe what we say. You know? And yet nobody really does. You know what I mean? If you carry it all the way to the furthest extent, it's just a lot of talk. I mean, I'm all over. The world is, in fact, composed of talk. So everybody, we're going to shoot this rocket up now, you know, with a guy in it. And so everybody talks about all the scientific information we're going to get. That isn't why we're doing it. We want to see if we can shoot a rocket up. It's like kids, you know, when a kid is going to do something, when he's going to throw a rock up in the air to see how high it goes, he doesn't try to pretend, you know, that what he's doing it is to measure air currents on rocks. You know, he just throws the rock, you know, lets her go, you know. Well, as man gets older, he does the same thing. He throws rocks up in the air, or he breaks windows, which is the equivalent of a war. But as he gets older, being mature, he has to learn all kinds of ridiculous rationalizations for it. This is a kind of maturity, you know? We call it maturity. So he invents all these economic things, and he invents all these wild, beautiful stories. Like, we have to have the information on the upper air currents on the sporadic E layer there, up around the Van Allen belt. We've got to have that information. So nobody knows why, you know, but we wind up, well, putting $87 billion into a gigantic rock to throw up, and I can only say, fine. I can say there's nothing wrong with that, actually. Because what else is there to do on the earth anyway, really? Because this is the kind of talk that women, I'm not quite sure, understand, you know? Because I don't think they have the same kind of itch that men have. That the itch that men have to throw things as far as they can be thrown, to fly up as high as you can fly, to jump as high as you can jump. All these things are tied up, oh boy, wow, biologically, psychologically, and everything else, with the problem of being male. Women don't have this problem, obviously. They have others. But what they have, you see, men do not understand in an equal measure. Now, I'm sure that all the women who are listening say, what does he mean? I understand men. Oh, no. No, you don't. Any more than the man really understands your basic motives. We have a few little areas of common boundary we share, men and women. A few areas of common discussion points. But it's like two... do you understand what I mean, Ed? It's really like two races sending notes to each other, written in two different languages. but vaguely written the same way, you know? So here we're going to send these things up. And I think that more and more, of course, it's not a matter of thinking, I know this is a fact, that more and more psychologists are becoming interested in mankind as a whole rather than the individual ill. And more and more, they're beginning to impinge or to dissect that little area there. That little itch that mankind has had to throw things up as high as they can throw it, to see what'll happen, just to see what'll happen. You know, that explains a lot. If you do something and you say, well, I just wanted to see what would happen. That's right.
But what does it explain, you see? It doesn't really explain why you want to see what would happen. And so this incessant, insensate drive for knowledge and for understanding of the physical universe has led us into some very interesting paths. But we've never really explained why we want to know these things, really. Now, there can be some very loose, broad generalizations, and I might say rationalizations. For example, it betters the lot of man on earth. Do you really believe that? Do you really believe you're happier than, say, somebody who lived 500 years ago? Really happier? On the other hand, you see, the guys who live 500 years from now are going to have things you don't know about. Are you unhappy about it? Do you feel a terrible sense of being cheated because you don't have the instantaneous telepathic method of non-communication which people will have in the year 2750? Do you think Washington felt cheated because he never saw Gunsmoke? Seriously, you know? But we like to think they did, you know? That the poor old Jefferson left this mortal coil feeling cheated. Right, George? He just missed out. Just missed out on Vista Vision. If he just stuck around, he might have seen it. And yet, you see, the interesting problem here is one, again, of time and space. The time you occupy a certain amount of cubic inches of space versus the time and space occupied by somebody else at another point on the graph, just as a big long line there. But nobody quite understands why we have this. No, they don't. They really don't. Now, a lot of people are going to come up with glib answers, but no one has really explained that one interesting facet of all of us. And that's this thing to know everything. Just see what it would do, you know? Just see what it would do. No one really knows about this. And if you're going to tell me, come up and say, well, they're doing this because, you know, if they find out how it is on Saturn, they will discover how they can better the lot on Earth. Oh, come on. Everybody wants to go to Saturn just to see what Saturn's like, that's all. Why don't we just admit it? We want to see what's there. Why do we have to come up with all this, you know, this jazz? Maybe they figured if we said the truth, no one would pay for it. But I suspect they would pay for it quicker. If you laid it out, you know. They said, we want to shoot a rocket up, see how high we can shoot one up. Let's get the dough up here. We're going to shoot this big one up there as far as it can go. And I would pay. But if they come up, you know, and they want to tell me, we want to find out about the cosmic rays and about the number of times the gamma ray bounces off the number 3 E'2 shield. You know, come on, lay off. I mean, after all, my life is short. I just want to see how high you can shoot it.

to kind of hide the whole thing. It's like a giant speakeasy we're running of the mind, you know? That everybody pretends that everything else is going on, but what he really wants is a drink. That's all. I want a drink. We rationalize all over the place. And I'm, of course, on the other hand, if people ever would admit why they have wars, for example, we might begin to make some progress towards not having them. You know, any good psychologist will tell you that the minute a man who has got a fixation, say, for example, an alcoholic, admits that he has one, really admits it, you know, I says, well, all right, now, where do we go from here? Then there might be a chance of going, but obviously no guarantee of a cure, but there is a chance. But we never admit this. Hardly, you can't get anybody hardly ever to admit that, what do you mean, go to war? We get a kick out of that, all that shooting, all that holler on, all them fireworks, and people yelling and fist fighting and all that, you know? Is there one among you here who, if you saw a fist fight across the street, wouldn't be strangely drawn toward it? Huh? And don't come up and tell me, well, it's because, you know, you're against war now because you're afraid you're going to get hit in the eye. Oh, no, I don't think so either. I think it's how you get hit in the eye. Isn't there one among you who never to himself has said, you can see yourself charging up the hill there at San Juan Hill, you know? And Teddy Roosevelt's hollering, charge! And you're running up there behind him, you know? And you take this ball through your shoulder, and you continue to struggle up there, carrying the flag aloft. Come on. You know it's true. You know, one of the saddest sights of all is this little 97-pound weakling standing on the library steps saying how much he hates football players. Does he really? Or does he hate non-football players even more? It's very complicated, you know. It gets why don't they turn them fans off on the BMT? Who's covering up, Wagner? Wise guy. I know how this works. Well, nobody's going to tell me how it works. I know how it works. They're not covering up. They're not telling you nothing. You don't think they're going to tell you everything about what that thing is going to do when it gets up there, do you? Let me tell you, they're covering up. Who's covering? All them guys in Washington, everybody, the big shots. What about that match? You heard about that match that they invented? You light it once, and in fact, you can light it all the rest of your life. It's a match that lasts a lifetime. They bought that one up, boy, and stuck it away in a safe. You heard about that guy that invented the motor that runs on water? They bought that one off, stuck it away in a safe. They're not letting nothing out, them guys. Not giving you nothing. They're smart. How'd they make all their dough? How can they sell their gas? Huh. Yeah, they're wise guys. Let me tell you, 15 cents fare on a subway? Let me tell you, Jack, it's going to be 20 cents before the year is out. And why? Who's getting all that dough? Who's sticking all that dough in his pocket, huh? I'll do it tomorrow. Yes, I will. Well, you think not, you watch me. Now, this is a common attitude. You know the attitude? Is there anyone among you who hasn't heard about the carburetor that gets 40 miles to the gallon of gas? And they bought it up from this inventor? They bought it up? Yeah, I know. You got it in a safe. Speaking of the safes, boy, I'll tell you who's got a loaded one. You ought to drop by down to the Mandarin house. Wise apple. The Mandarin house on 13th Street, between 6th and 7th. Who are they? Who are they? What do you mean, who are they? All them guys in Washington, the big guys, the big shots. Guys with all the dough. Who are they? You know who they are. Mandarin House. Some of the best Chinese food in this whole man's eastern seaboard. And they're open every night. By George, till midnight. They are. They got everything down there. They got all the whole works there. They're open 7 days a week. What do you mean, who are they? You know who they are. Stop it, you're pushing again. They don't tell you nothing, Mac. Crying out loud. Keep your knees loose. Some nights it's awful, awful dark. You know,

0: Just remember that. Just remember that elephant foot. And from time to time.
1: Okay, you're tuned to Mass Backwards, WBAI New York. We're starting off a little early tonight with Shepard, and we may do this in weeks to come. So that we have time for the Anzac Music Festival at the end of the show to welcome Deepa in for a wake-up call. At any rate, from tomorrow in history, March 29th, 1966, I checked out the March 28th show. It just was dull, dull, dull. Even Gene Shepard had a bad day or two. And the March 28th show was one of them. So we jump ahead another day to March 29th. And boy, do you get letters. And we'll hear all about it. Speaking of which, if you'd like to send requests for obscure music or comments about this program, you can write to me at the station, 120 Wall Street, New York, 10005. 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I'll be sitting here for a moment or two once we get to Gene Shepard. And we'll get to Gene Shepard right now. This is WBAI New York.

0: is now about to begin. From our vantage point, we can see that the preparations have been completed, and in just a few moments, we will begin the countdown. We're now showing you the electronic timing device on the wall. There we begin now. 10, 9, 8, 7, 6, 5, 4. The countdown is progressing according to schedule. 3, 2, 1. Ground zero.
1: Now.

It's a bird. 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

0: Yes, riding out of the past, striking forward into the future, the mysterious hooded, shrouded, masked figure of Super Shepherd streaks over the great city on his errand of mercy and justice.
1: Do you think Mr. Leader likes that opening better? He says that we haven't been coming on big enough later. And I kind of like that one. Gee, that's very good. That's me, friends. Hello, gang. Gee, I scared them all away. Hello, gang. It's me. It's just old Shep. You know, I'm not going to do any justice around here, so you can go back out of the holes. All right. No, no mercy. No errands. No, no. It's okay. Just old me. Yeah, I guess you scare yourself, you know. I just wonder sometimes what happens when Lenny Bernstein stands up there in front of that fantastic orchestra and he brings that baton down and all of a sudden it goes bum bum bum bum. Wow. You know, it's not easy. What's the matter? You look a little worried already. It's okay. Snap out of it, honey. It's going to be all right. Don't worry about the time. We've got all the time in the world. Gee, you know, hung up on little trivias. You know, speaking of trivia, I'm going to give you the brass biglegee with the bronze oak leaf palm. If you can, all set in there now. I'm going to lay one down now. Ready out there? All right, here we go now. Barbasol, Barbasol. No brush, no lather, no rubbing. Wet your razor, then begin. Hey, Walt, do you remember that? I'll award you the brass biglegee if you can tell me who would come on like this. Now, listen carefully now. I know that you know. Barbasol, Barbasol. No brush, no lather, no rubbing. Wet your razor, then begin. Hiya, folks. Old big swinging whoopee here. And we're going to sit around and sing some songs and play some music and just have a good time. Brought to you by those good folks at Barbasol. And remember, when you walk up to that mirror tomorrow morning and you look in, you're all ready to shave, I want you to start shaving tomorrow morning with a song on your lips that goes something like this. Barbasol, Barbasol, no brush, no lather, no rubbing, wet your razor, then begin. All right, now let's go now. Let's hear a little music in there, and we'll sing a song for all of you out there. Yes, sirree, after you've gone, and let me cryin' after you've gone, there's no denying you'll feel blue, you'll feel sad, oh, you'll miss the greatest man that you done ever had. Oh, after you've gone, and let me cryin' after you've gone, there's no denying you'll feel blue, you'll feel sad. You're gonna kick your little old shoes around the house. You're gonna rip and tear and yell and holler because it's gonna be too late, baby. After you've gone away, after you've gone away, da da cha da ba ba do dee. Now who was it? Now I'm serious. Who was it? You know, that's a whole completely removed era. Everybody's talking about, you know, trivia. And it bugs me because they seem to be very narrow in their selection as to what constitutes trivia. In other words, they're always asking who played Senator Claghorn, or they say who played Bobby Benson at the old BM Bar Ranch, that kind of stuff. And hardly anybody is going in the other direction of true trivia. For example, this guy that I just mentioned was a far bigger radio star. When I was a little tiny kid, he's just ubiquitous. He came out of all the radios all the time. He was a far bigger radio star than, say, the guy that played the Lone Ranger, who was on at that time, and incidentally was not considered a radio star, although the Lone Ranger was considered a radio star. Nobody ever asked who plays the Lone Ranger. Nobody, just the Lone Ranger, you know. Who plays Tonto? You know, who plays Tonto? Tonto's Tonto. You know, nobody plays Tonto, you know. Nobody plays LBJ. He's LBJ, you know, that's the end of it. By the way, I some night, please remind me, will you, if you will, please remind me to do a thing about
2: letter writers. You know, I don't often talk on the air about the kind of mail that you get and the people who write this mail. But as you probably are aware, anybody who's on the air or who is doing anything remotely connected with showbiz gets all kinds of mail. And particularly somebody who's doing radio, for some reason or other, people feel more driven to write to radio people than they do, say, people who do television. You know, television people get very little mail. Are you aware of that? That's a curious thing, because I don't think people feel a direct involvement with them. Somebody, you know, you may be a fan, let's say, of, Elliot Ness, we'll say, some character, or Dr. Kildare, or Ben Casey, you know, heaven forbid. You may be a fan of the Beverly Hillbillies, but nobody feels personally involved. Now, once in a while, somebody may write and say, please send me a picture, you know, to some TV star, or, gee, I like the show, and that's about it. But the personal involvement is just not there. And so mail, contrary to public belief, is not very heavy to a television show, unless there's a specific issue involved. Like they're going to take a show off, so they may get 46,000 letters. Or some big character is killed off in a soap opera, they may get 35,000 letters in a week or something. But letters just don't come to TV people, which is quite the opposite of radio. Yeah, it is. It is fascinating. That's quite true. And I don't think many guys who write columns, critics and so on, know about this phenomenon. Now, as a guy who gets a large number of letters over a period of maybe a year, I may get, it doesn't make a difference, numbers, but a lot of them. I began to see a few years ago a definite pattern that ran in them, that a pattern of what kind of people write and what kind of people are doing the writing. Almost the instant you pick up a letter, you can tell. After you've seen enough mail, you know, most people, the average person, I doubt whether he gets 4 or 5 letters a month actually addressed to him. He may get, real letters, you know, letters that are writing to him about things that may be in common that he has with another person or something. In other words, we get a lot of mail. Most of us get mail today, far more mail. I'm curious as to the growth of mail, the growth in the amount of pieces of mail, of the average walking around citizen, say, of 1966, as opposed to the walking around citizen of, say, 1926, just to pick a year out of the blue. I'll bet it's been a fantastic rise, because today, of course, people are on mailing lists. I doubt whether mailing lists were such a big deal in 1926. There probably were a few. But I doubt whether they were as plentiful and as varied and as specialized as they are today. Do you know that the mailing list business has become one of the big secret underground businesses in America? And very few people talk about it. In fact, the people who deal in mailing lists try to keep other people from talking about it. It's a very secret thing. And you know that you can buy a mailing list. They're very expensive, some of them. You can buy a mailing list, for example, of absolutely known, totally certifiable, completely guaranteed, gold-plated suckers. You know that you can? That there are people who sell mailing lists that are absolutely guaranteed to produce, out of 10 offers you make, 8 patsies. And, of course, this is expensive, you know. You don't get that easy. And they have these mailing lists of people who are absolutely, completely born con fodder. These are guys who buy everything from gold bricks. They will buy balsa wood models of the Brooklyn Bridge. They will buy, I'll tell you, they will buy stocks in lead mines that are buried 4,000 feet below a swamp in Peru. They will buy anything that is offered to them and snap it up like a smallmouth bass during the mating season. They'll just hit that plug every time. Now, that's expensive. You don't get that cheap. Now, on the other hand, certain people are patsies for certain things. They won't buy other things. So, say, for example, you decide that you're going to sell rejuvenation schemes. You got a scheme where a guy or a chick concentrates on the emanations from the planet Venus. And they concentrate, and as they do that, they hold this lead amulet, which you will supply them at $450, this lead amulet that has a special radioactive material in it that attracts the emanations of the secret gods of Venus, And therefore, we'll make the guy be 50 years younger and make the chick look like a go-go chick all the way. See? Well, now, that's a very special kind of patsy, a special kind of sucker. And you know that you can buy mailing lists that are guaranteed to produce people who will buy lead amulets every time, that will guarantee to bring them the secret emanations from Venus. That ain't cheap. Now, on the... I mean, it isn't easy to get a mailing list of that kind. This is really good. Now, are you also aware that there is another group of people who are absolutely, absolutely guaranteed to be interested in any scheme, any kind of scheme, that will somehow produce in their lives that elusive thing called success? There are guys that have been falling for stuff since... The same guys, by the way. It's always the same guys. And they do not ever once having been stung, you'd think that they would say, oh, no, never again. Not at all. They get hooked on getting hooked. There are people who are mainlining being cheated, like other guys are mainlining heroin, pot, you know, never heroin, hashish or anything, because they like the sense of being cheated. That being cheated is it gives them a sense of, how shall I put it, a sense of righteous indignation, without which their lives would have very little meaning. It's just like, it is well known among many psychologists, of course, that a great percentage of gamblers who are inveterate, totally dedicated gamblers, gamble only to lose. They do not gamble to win. Now, the guy who is doing it, he thinks he's gambling to win. And if he would laugh at you if you walked in, you know, he's sitting there, the H&H, he's been there for 35 years. He's got the morning record in front of him, and he's going down, he's got all the little systems, and he's got Uncle Sam's infallible true blue system. He's got Aunt Minnie's system for reading the leaves, that you can tell what the caterpillars are walking sideways, that the number 7 horse is going to win in the third race. And he's got all these fantastic systems. Oh, yeah, they've got them all. And if you went up to say, Charlie, you know, the one thing that would cure you of gambling to what? Winning. Tell you out of your mind. What do you think I gamble for? You tell you out of mind. What do you think I gamble? He does not gamble to win. He gambles to losses. He does. And this is a very subtle problem. So there are people who buy things to get cheated. They want to get cheated. And the worst thing that could happen to them if they bought this fantastic scheme, which is guaranteed to, put them in touch with the infinite. They get in touch with the infinite by concentrating on the eyes in a 2.5-pound Irish potato. That's the only way you can do it, see. It's a very special formula that the old Dr. Fig Newton has worked out, and, of course, they have kept it off the market because the big interests have attempted to stamp him out. They've been persecuting him and all this stuff. Now, at long last, only to a selected group, a selected group of people who they've combed the entire population of the United States, and now they're going to let you, this selected little group of people who are big enough and understanding enough and who are intelligent enough to use this carefully. Because, with you know, you give it to the, almost any klutz, you give him the system for success, and he's liable to become an insane, nutty dictator. Just take over the world and kill everybody. So they have to be very careful. Well, you'd be surprised at what would happen. The guy gets the scheme, and he's sitting there, and he's looking at the potato. And he's contemplating the infinite. His old navel is working away there. And he's got everything going, and he's reading Dr. Fig Newton's 817 golden fantastic magic rules for instant success. And he's memorizing them. All of a sudden, if he starts to become successful, that would scare the you-know-what out of him. He could not... This would be the last thing he'd want. It's all a fantasy. See, he wants this fantasy. He wants to be fed a fantasy. It's just like when you go to movies, you know, you want a fantasy world. You don't want that world to ever impinge on your real world. And so the people who go to the Bond movies, they want it to be a fantasy. It's all big, one big, you know, big pipe dream. It's like Alice in Wonderland. But, Alice in Wonderland is a great idea until all of a sudden you find yourself talking to a 17-foot walrus. And, you know, who argues with you. And the next thing you know, you're having an argument with somebody called Tweedledee and Tweedledum, and all these oysters are running around singing songs. You don't want this. You want to hear about it. But, wow, you know, speaking of Tweedledee and Tweedledum, this is, speaking of Alice in Wonderland, oh, wow, WOR AM and FM in New York.
3: Like the taste of real draft beer? Now you can take it home with you. Peel's did it. Put real draft beer in 12-ounce cans. Try it yourself. You'll agree. It's really draft beer in a can. And it needs no refrigeration until you're ready to drink it. The only thing we didn't put in the can is the atmosphere of your favorite tavern.
4: Readers of the New York Times expect the whole story about everything, including food. So the Times prints lots of recipes, and they're great. But that's only part of the story. Here's Craig Claiborne, food news editor of the Times, to tell you more.
5: About half of our columns are interview columns, explaining how other people live in New York and in the various states of the Union, and how people entertain. We like, as much as possible, to consider meals as a whole. We take up all aspects, from planning of menus to the preparation of the food. I think people are absolutely fascinated not only with what people cook, but how they go about it, where they shop, what there is about the individual kitchen, how these kitchens are laid out, what pots and pans they use, and the whole background of how other people cook. I mean, people fascinate people.
4: You'll be fascinated, too, by some mighty helpful ideas on entertaining. The New York Times. If you're without it, you're not with it. For
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7: Yes, indeed. He reminds me of a satire of a man who would write a cooking column for the New York Times. At large, we believe in turning out a hamburger. It's a hamburger among hamburgers. We serve here only the hamburger that's fit to serve. Speaking of the fantasy world, do you have that little movie Whoopi in there for us?
8: Paul Newman is Harper.
9: So long as there's a Siberia, you'll find Lou Harper on a job.
8: Harper is incredible. Harper is really something. See Harper be incredible and be really something. See Harper.
10: That's Harper's gun. It is black and shiny. It is Harper's very best friend. See how much Harper needs his friend. See Harper.
8: Paul Newman is Harper.
10: Harper.
8: And Harper does it better. Technicolor from Warner Brothers.
2: Poor little Paul Newman. I'll never forget one time I'm in the actor's studio, and there was this little guy standing next to me, and he comes roughly about up to my shoulder, and I ain't no big guy. And I suddenly realize, you know, it's Paul Newman. And, you know, this is, I don't know why it is, but it seems that our world is beginning to satirize itself so much the satire is completely useless. You can't do it anymore. Can you imagine a movie commercial of nothing but the sound of guys getting choked? I mean, would you like me to do one of those later? I've thought of one. All right, don't worry. A little bit later on, guys getting choked, guys getting shot, guys getting stabbed, guys getting garroted, guys getting drawn and quartered, you know, and you hear the sound of blood dripping. You don't say nothing. You know, no word about what the picture is seeing you. Be sure to see this next week at the Astor. Starts Wednesday. All right, tomorrow, that's Harper at the Forum, 47th, RKO 58th, and RKO 23rd Street Theaters. Wow. Is that all? You don't have Peels in there? Oh, you don't have one. Okay, well, then why do you write it? You mean we did it? We did Peels, we did the Times. Woolmouth, here we got Woolmouth. Let's see. What men's clothing store doesn't carry a single suit in stock and still offers you the widest possible selection? Your local Woolmouth made the measure shop. You've probably passed many Woolmouth shops without realizing that they've been outfitting some of New York's best-dressed men with suits, coats, slacks, and sport jackets for many years at truly economical prices. That's Woolmouth. Incidentally, here's a note. It says the only finished garments you'll see in a Woolmouth store are waiting to be picked up by their customers. So stop into Woolmouth and discover how you can wear made-to-measure clothes at a heck of a lot less than you ever thought. That's Woolmouth, W-O-H-L-M-U-T-H, And you can see it in your phone book under Taylor. And let's see, in Manhattan, there's a Woma store at 1482 3rd Avenue. Ask for Irv. Who else? All right, let's see. We've got Rover with us today. And Rover 2000. Incidentally, you know, one thing I wanted to say about the Rover. I used the Rover over the weekend last week. And, you know, when you read ads and you work in the business of talking about cars from time to time, you have a tendency to forget what an automobile is built for. Have you noticed how many ads concentrate on superficialities in automobiles? Like stereo tape recorders, like you can get a fantastic steering wheel, a special extra steering wheel if you want to go for it, and you can get these magnificent tinted glass and one thing or another. Rarely do they discuss how a car functions as a machine. In other words, how does it feel to take the car, say, for 500 miles from one point to the next? Does it do it comfortably? Is it a pain in the neck to drive it after a while and you got to get out every 10 minutes at the Howard Johnson and walk around a little bit because your foot's asleep? And all that. No, I'm serious. These are things that are never discussed in ads. And I can tell you this, without any, I know there can't be any argument about it, that the Rover 2000 is one of the pleasantest machines in the world to drive. One of the safest and one of the pleasantest, and it is a goer. I mean, 90 miles an hour in this car is like nothing. And she moves quiet, neat, clean, and unbelievable gas mileage. This is the Rover 2000, which is an English car. And if you'd like to get pictures of it, we'd be more than happy to send them to you. Just send your name and address here to me, Rover. That's it, Fido. I'm sorry. Rover, here, W-O-R, New York, New York. Okay, back in the business, right. Now, you know, and I'm not going to go anymore. I don't know how I got on the subject, and I won't follow it any further. But I'm talking about the subject of the letter writers. But do you know that I have observed over the past 4 or 5 years a distinct character difference between the left-wing letter writers? I mean, they're, you know, by left-wing, I mean the people who are inclined to be what I would call left-wing, for want of a better name. I hate to use that because these words are all outdated today. Let's say the revolutionary spirit. They like to call themselves left or one thing, whatever it is. But there is a distinctly different type of letter comes from these people, as opposed to what I would call the right wing. A different kind of personality comes through. And here's one of the curious facts that I found curious, that I've never seen written up by people who make commentaries on politics and the people who are involved. I'm not talking politics, by the way, in this discussion. I'm talking people, which I suppose is another way of saying you're talking politics, because man is a political social animal. Politics do not exist separately from mankind. That's the way it is. But I don't ever hear many people discuss the two kinds of people who encompass the known political scales of our day. How different is the, say, far left-wing man than the far right-wing man? How different is he? What is the difference between the two? As a man, as a person. What kind of a man? We know the difference in their politics, but I'm talking about what kind of differences exist in them as people. What kind of clues can you pick up? Well, I'm going to tell you some of the little things. Do you want to hear more about this? Well, I'm going to tell you one of the things about this. One of them, one type, that is the far right wing type, and he usually writes, incidentally, in sarcastic tones. He's sarcastic. His weapon is generally sarcasm. For example, you saw Buckley. His weapon is sarcasm. And he often has what he considers an Olympian, almost a totally, it's practically Olympian, superiority to all the other lesser thinkers. And he considers himself, of course, a magnificent thinker and one who is an expert and is no question about it. He should be consulted on any and all fields of human endeavor. He's a very definitely fascinating character. His field is now One of the two, I'm going to ask you a question, see if you can answer it. One of the two almost invariably does not sign his name. Which is the one, the right wing or the left wing? Which one signs his name? Which would you guess? Well, I'll tell you, almost invariably, I find that people who don't sign their name, and by the way, I might point out something here, just in passing, this is a personal philosophy. Anybody who does not sign his name to a letter, I don't even read. I mean, I just toss it out at this point. That's the end of it. Because I've always felt, that, and by the way, there's a great deal of argument about this, but I've always felt that a man who does not feel secure enough in his beliefs and himself to put his name on the bottom of them is not, to me, he's not important enough to be, and he may have great ideas, but I am not going to give him the satisfaction of becoming involved in his ideas merely because he does not sign his name. I think this is a very interesting statement a man is making who hides in his bushes, in the bushes, with a mask over his face and hands out manifestos. Something to be said about. Now, which is the one that doesn't sign his name? No, it is not the left wing. Strangely enough, the right wingers almost always sign their name of things like, they often use nom-de-plumes. I've noticed this, like Socrates. They'll sign their names like that. Or they'll sign their name like Plato the Second. Or they have fantastic concepts of self-importance. They'll often sign what they consider to be a secret agent name. Like they'll do. They'll sign Secret Agent 48. Or X9, they'll sign. Yeah, it's fascinating. And have you noticed how many people have said also that the secret agent philosophy is really basically a fascist philosophy? You've heard people criticize Bond for being far right-wing, apocalyptic in his treatment. You heard this, haven't you? You've read these theories? Well, I don't know. I'm just throwing these things out. I know I'm going to get all kinds of angry letters about this show. Automatically, I will. But I have found this to be true in just reading letters. And incidentally, this is not only me, that my confreres and other people around who have seen large numbers of the mail that people do get have also begun to notice these very interesting differences. Now, I'm not telling you. Now, on the other hand, the left-wing letter is often a letter. He is not anywhere near as Olympian and as detached in his letter writing. I can always tell a left winger because he often is how can I put it? His letters are violent. He often is extremely violent in his letters. I have rarely found this true in the other side. There's a fantastic violence and a sense of hardly ever any discussion in a left wing letter. A simple statement that will be highly developed, but the statement really means, you're out of it, forget it, you don't understand it, you're a squat. And that's the end of that. They're very, very, very subjective. The right wing are objective, or they think they are, and the left wing are extremely subjective in their letter writing. Now, strangely enough, I've also noticed that the left winger not only will often sign his name, he often will put his phone number down, he'll put the name of his girl down, he'll put the name where you can get him if he ain't there to call him at the candy shop. he keeps jumping up and hollering, this is me, you know. He's got a thing going where he wants to be recognized completely, totally, and thoroughly. A very different kind of letter writer. The other guy has a tendency to obliterate himself. For this reason, it has often been said that the people on the one end of the spectrum have a tendency to be gray flannel suit people. They like to blend into the scenery. They like to be part of the scenery. Incidentally, they also feel superior to the scenery that they're blending in, which is a curious problem. Now, the guy on the other hand, other end of the spectrum, the left spectrum, he is constantly using words like individuality. And I have noticed this. This is a curious thing. Paradox, I suppose you can call it. That both sides of the scale use the same words over and over and over again. Some of the words that they use are individuality. This is one of the words. The right winger uses it all the time. He believes that he's thinking by himself. He believes that he is striking out. And he's not one of the sheep. He really believes this. He is not being led astray by the fantastic plots that everybody's trying to pull on him. He is certainly not being fooled by all the stuff that the little people, the ridiculous, silly, moiling rabble believes. He's not being involved in this. Now, on the other hand, you'll find that the other guy uses the same argument. He will also use the word individuality constantly. And he feels that he's likewise embattled, that nobody's going to stop him from saying the obvious truths, that obviously there is a fantastic plot afoot, and he will ascribe the plot to all different sets of characters, but it is a plot. He's got a plot going. Like there's a giant plot on the part of all the manufacturers to keep the war in Vietnam going. He knows, he's aware of this, and any intelligent person, of course, is aware of this too. However, very few people have got the guts to get up and say it, and it goes on and on and on. So the difference, however, is a difference in tone, really. It's not so much a difference in what they say, because they generally say pretty much the same thing. I will find also in many cases that the far right winger will often be far snider than the left winger. The left winger is often, he will be apocalyptic in his damnation of you, and that's the end of it. However, the right winger will ascribe, well, you sold out, see, you know better than this. And they will ascribe sexual aberrations to you. One guy, by the way, has a hang-up on me. He thinks that the reason that I have decided to buy a white car is because that obviously shows I've got all kinds of sexual problems. He's read that into it, say. Now, if I had bought a green car, he would have all another set of things. But he's typical of the plot theory people, who believe that no matter what a person does, there's an ulterior motive behind it. And it is, he's wise to it. Absolutely, there's no question about it. And so these two interesting extremes in letter writing, I've never read anybody's treatise on this. I suppose I should make my own treatise on it, which is what I'm really doing here tonight. But it is, to me, a highly significant difference between the two types of man. The one will be tolerant, incidentally, of let us say, personal foibles. In other words, the left winger is tolerant of personal foibles. In other words, he seems to not have any hang-ups about whether guys wear beards, whether guys, personal foibles he does not worry about. He is, on the other hand, highly intolerant of political foibles. He is far more intolerant, really, of political attitudes, of divergent political attitudes, than his right-wing counterpart. In my experience, now, these are all purely empirical observations, but they are observations that I have made over a period of several years, on probably upwards of 15,000 letters. This is not just a few letters. This is a lot of letters written from all types of people, one other thing I've noticed, a curious development too, that they seem to be equally hung up on one interesting thing, and I've seen this over 6 or 7 years, Bob, in case you're interested, that they're both convinced that whoever is in the White House is a phony. That word is used by both sides continually. The right winger is always delighted whenever I make a slighting reference to LBJ. Incidentally, he was also delighted when I made a slighting reference to the late President Kennedy. He was also delighted when I made a slighting reference to Eisenhower. of course, they all deny this, but it's a fact. I have the letters to prove it. The same guys. Now, on the other hand, the left wingers, of course, are obviously the same. I wonder how many of my friends remember that they were violently anti-Kennedy when he was in. Now, of course, he's been kind of sanctified, but nevertheless, when Kennedy was in, they were the phony of the White House, the Madison Avenue phony, they kept calling him. Over and over again, the word Madison Avenue occurred in the letters in those days. He was a Madison Avenue phony. A movie star president, and so on. They went on and on, phony. Now they say that about LBJ, and of course, they also, almost to a man, said it about Ike. You remember the monologues that Mort Saul did during the Ike administration. So I would say, by and large, that both the left and the right, the far left and the far right, have a profound distrust for the democratic process, which produces a leader, which, you know, there he is. He was voted for by most people. And they have a belief that somewhere, someplace, both sides, they have a strong belief that there is an unassailable, beautiful human being someplace. In other words, they have going for them what could be called, and what Carlyle called, what Nietzsche termed, the Superman mentality. They believe that somewhere there is a person who is not a phony. But, of course, he's none of the people who are around today. He's none of the people on the scene now. But he is there somewhere. He's somewhere off in the distance. He will be born and be created, and he'll show up. Now, you'll find also the physical look of the letters are often very different. I find that most of the far right-wing people, almost to a man, typewrite their letters. These letters come typewritten. Now, I don't know why this is. I'm not even going to formulate a theory. I'm just stating an observable fact that I have observed. On the other hand, you'll find that most far left-wing letters come, and they look like they're hastily scrawled. They're usually written in pen. Once in a great while, you'll get a really frantic one who will write in stubby pencil. And he will, yeah, stubby pencil, all smear. And I would say, by and large, if I were to look at both letters from across the room, I could pretty well tell now who wrote what. And incidentally, another thing about that is that the far right wing seems to make a great effort at neatness. Their letters are very well ordered. They're very well ordered. And they often will apologize for the stationery, or they will apologize for their typing. They will apologize for the fact that they couldn't find the right envelope. They're very oious. They're very hung on details of order. It's very important. And you'll find that their letters often are immaculate, beautifully written. Not necessarily literally beautifully written, but physically beautiful. The margins are very clean and very tight. Now, there is one other difference, too, that I've noticed, and I think it's kind of an interesting difference, and I hope that nobody out there is beginning to think that I'm making case one or the other against either or side or the other. I'm just stating a fact of, I think, a fact of the anonymous mass that has some value. To me, it's interesting, and if it's boring to you, well, so be it. Now, on the other hand, I've noticed some other things that run parallel to that. Out of the number of people who will write or call or be just absolutely violent and often obscene about taking my show off the air, I would say, off the air, I mean off the air, they cannot tolerate a program that they don't like. It's got to go. In other words, it's got to go. This is an obliteration complex. It's got to go. In other words, the idea of tuning down the dial is an affront to them. They want everything to be that which they would like. Now, I hate to say this, and I know there's going to be an objection to this, but I would say, possibly, and I have a female assistant, by the way, who has compiled the figures, I would say probably out of 100 such people, I would say possibly 97 are women. And I'm being generous here. Now, I'm not being anti-woman. And by the way, immediately now, four women are going to call up, and they're going to be mad about that, therefore proving my theory. Now, I'm just merely stating a fact, and I'm not making any editorial opinion on this. Now, on the other hand, when men call in who do not like the show, they will argue about something that's been said, they will discuss the show, but rarely do they say, "Thank that nut off, he's got to go, I don't care what you say, he's got to go." This This is a very rare thing, even when the most incoherent male calls. Now, there is a difference. I don't know. I'm laying it out for any of you people who might be psychology students or might be psychiatrists, for what it's worth. This is a fact, and I'm not attempting in any way, shape, or form to color it. Now, on the other hand, some of the interesting things that I find in the letter world is in the younger letter writers, the kids, anybody below, I'd say, 16 in that era, in that area of letter writing. By and large, I find that these people are among the very few people who will discuss the thematic quality of any given show that I will do. Now I'm making a point. The thematic quality. In other words, they will be interested in an overall idea or concept, whereas I rarely find people who are above that age writing about a concept. They'll write about a little specific thing in a show. I think that as a person gets older, he gets more and more detail involved. And so ultimately, if I happen to mention Red Ryder BB gun, I will get 400 letters from guys who will write only about Red Ryder BB guns, but never in the context in which it was used. They'll never talk about the idea in which it was used, and so on. Perhaps that's the mind that loves games called trivia, too. They're far more interested in who played Tonto, in whether or not it was a good show. You know, whether it made any sense or not. I don't know. It's all there, and it's when you see these letters coming in over and over. One more thing I must say again, as a matter of policy, I do not even read at this point, and I haven't for several years, letters that are unsigned.
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12: Hello there, I'm Connie France. Message of interest to all young women. Many.
11: Come back, Connie. Where'd you go? All right, Gene Shepherd from Tomorrow in History. March 29th, 1966. Did you recognize yourself in there? If you'd like to write me hate mail, I'd be happy to get it. 120 Wall Street, New York, 10005. Or you can leave a message on my... Now, to hell with the voicemail. Send me email, max@wbai.org. And that just about concludes, except for our new feature that we're launching right now. Now, I don't know what that one is. Oh, no, I have music. It's a new feature at the end of Mass Backwards. It's the Anzac Hit Parade. That's right. We're going to welcome you in whenever I can find a proper tune with big hits from down under. This one called Counting the Beat from Phil Judd, founding member. Do you know it? Apparently he's wealthy off of this because they picked it up for Target or some big department store ad recently. So here it is from Phil Judd and the Jokers.

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Thank you, Jones. And now, folks, we put out our latest recording from the Three Penny Opera, Mac Tonight.

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Shadrach, Meshach, Abednego, Nebuchadnezzar was the king of Babylon. Shadrach, Meshach, Abednego, he took a lot of gold and made an idol. Shadrach, Meshach.

0: of the flute. And he don't let the part with the music of heart. He must fall down and worship the idol Shadrach,
1: Meshach, Abednego.
0: But the children of Israel would not bow down, Shadrach,
1: Meshach, Abednego.
0: Couldn't fool them with a golden idol, Shadrach,
1: Meshach, Abednego.
0: I said you couldn't fool them with a golden idol, Shadrach,
1: Meshach, Abednego. Oh, Shadrach, Meshach, Abednego.
0: So the king put the children in the fiery furnace, Shadrach, Meshach, Abednego. Heaped on coals and red hot brimstone, Shadrach,
1: Meshach, Abednego.
0: 7 times hotter, hotter than it ought to be, Shadrach, Meshach, Abednego. Burn up the soldiers that the king had put there, Shadrach,
1: Meshach, Abednego.
0: But the Lord sent an angel with the snowy white wings down in the middle of the furnace, talking to the children about the power of the gospel, Shadrach,
1: Meshach, Abednego.
0: Well, they couldn't even burn a hair on the head of Shadrach, Meshach, Abednego, laughing and talking while the fire are jumping around.
1: Meshach, Abednego.
0: Old Nebuchadnezzar called, "Hey there," when he saw the power of the Lord. And they had a big time in the house of Babylon.
1: Shadrach, Meshach, Abednego.
0: Ho, ho, ho, Abednego.

I hear music and there's no one there. 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All night long I'm walking on air. I wonder why, I wonder why. I keep tossing in my sleep at night, and I've lost my appetite. Stars that used to twinkle in the sky now twinkle in my eye. I wonder why, I wonder why, I wonder why, why, why, why.

And now, ladies and gentlemen, I would like to present you, it's a big honor and privilege for me, to one of the best, if not the best, Soviet jazz piano players, composer, educator, the author of the first Soviet instruction book on jazz improvisation, Mr. Igor Brill.

0: I speak English. Yes. I like blues.
1: No.
0: I love blues.

0: Hey,
1: we are so here. Welcome back, America.
0: You know what I think America loves more than anything else?
1: What?
0: Failure.
1: Failure. Well, I don't believe that. Yeah, well, that is true. Failure is an important part, and it is an important part of the Tom and Doug experience.
0: What makes it American, failure is universal.
1: Yeah.
0: What makes it truly American
1: is the celebration.
0: Is the bravado that goes along trying to pretend you haven't failed through your failure. That you brag about how great you are, even though deep down you know you failed.
1: Well, one could make an argument that is what our entire culture is based on, the idea that we are celebrating a culture of consumption and ultimately is failurable. And
0: proud of it.
1: And proud
0: failure
1: of it.
0: And proud of it.
1: Yet we are in this state of denial
0: now,
1: about how... Now we,
0: well, so that makes us un-American because we do not deny that we are failures and proud of it.
1: You're wearing my hat. Anyway,
0: I am wearing your hat. Wearing
1: figuratively and materially. All right. So with that in mind, there is nothing better to celebrate at this point in time than what Doug calls failure. I don't necessarily call it failure. I call it incompletion. Anyway, we are here, we are live, and we are important, we are incredible, we are going to move your booty with these songs. And these songs have been culled from an important work that you've never heard, because we've never finished it. And the work is it's a comedy, of course, and the comedy is what goes on in the mind of someone who's being held hostage. And we did a little bit of research in this because, you know, when we wrote it, being held hostage was, like, more fashionable. Now it's sort of, like, more fashionable to chop people's heads off instead of holding them hostage. So maybe we should update this opera to the humor of having your head chopped off. Because we all know that there's nothing funnier than decapitation.
0: Boris, can we roll the tapes back and start over?
1: So, with that in mind, unfortunately,
0: yes, back when
1: the
0: we
1: failure
0: started
1: part
0: this.
1: Of this, the failure part of this is the fact that there are some good songs.
0: We'll save those for another time, and we'll play you a couple others right now. Now it's interesting. You just gave we've recorded or on podcast, you know, given some of the songs from this, but we had never told what the theme was.
1: Really,
0: as far as I remember.
1: Okay. So I blew
0: you,
1: it.
0: That's fine. Because I think this is the show to tell it.
1: Okay.
0: And back in the late '80s. You know, taking people hostage was rare.
1: It was fashionable.
0: And it was fashionable. It was a huge international event when it happened.
1: Right.
0: And we were interested in exploring the psychological aspects of that. And we wrote, I don't know, what do you figure, about 14 songs? This was supposed to be a rock opera all around this happy-go-lucky theme of being a hostage.
1: Oh, yeah. Yeah, that's right. Yeah.
0: A rollicking
1: time. There was something we always loved that idea. When I first time I traveled to London, of course, in 1990, I actually had a copy of How to Be a Hostage and Live, and I kind of sat in my seat on the plane, and I opened the book really funny because I was being really, you know, outrageous, and people were looking at me like, oh, man, oh, no, man. You know, they were doing that on the plane. But that was all part of the research for this particular work of art. So what are we starting with, Doug?
0: I don't know. It also, you know, reading that book, I think, also prepares you to be married.
1: To be a hostage and live. You're right. So there are many themes to this opera.
0: That are universal, whether or not you know you've been held hostage.
1: Oh, I really like this idea. The guy wakes up and it's not a hostage situation after all.
0: It was all a dream. He's just been married for 10 years. All right, so let's start.
1: I want to start with an ingenious song, because this ingenious song was partially based on a dream that I call, and the song is called
0: The Morning,
1: The Morning, The Nightmare. And it really is a real dream that I had, and it was a very vivid dream.
0: The nightmare part is. It's two songs in one.
1: Yes, the second half.
0: The second half is a real dream of yours, pretty much
1: exactly the way you had it. Exactly, absolutely, in exactly the same.
0: Including the president and
1: my kindergarten teacher, Mrs. Meisenheimer, was in the dream. Yes, absolutely, totally, 100%. And it was actually the theater that was being held. I think I've had this dream since then too. Was the Tonawanda what that was. Riviera. Is that the Riviera in Tonawanda?
0: The Riviera, yeah. Which was an adult theater,
1: No, it wasn't at the
0: time.
1: Well,
0: in the dream
1: it
0: is.
1: In the dream it's an adult theater, but at the time when I used to go there, it was they used to have movies and a comedy act every Saturday night. Comedy at the Riv. Anyway, so for $3. But the first part of the song is actually also pretty good, too, even though that's the part that you say.
0: No, because...
1: Oh, yeah, I'm sorry.
0: With the first part, the concept behind this is this is his first day waking up in captivity,
1: yes,
0: if I recall.
1: Yes, absolutely.
0: And we never named our protagonist.
1: We did.
0: Did we?
1: Henry James, Henry something or other.
0: Oh, so just kind of a generic name.
1: We had a generic name because at one point in the song, we actually had his name.
0: I didn't remember that.
1: Yeah, we did that at one point.
0: Which song?
1: The Hollywood Movie of the Week.
0: Oh.
1: Yeah.
0: I've forgotten that song.
1: What, yeah.
0: All right. Another podcast. We'll do that.
1: All right.
0: But the idea is you're in that, when you're just waking up and you're in that drowsy state of kind of noticing you're awake, that life could be anything at that point. It could be really happy and you're just in that, lovely drowsy state where you feel like you're floating and everything is good, and you hear noises and they kind of incorporate themselves into little dreams, and then as you become more awake, you start really getting you become grounded in where you really are,
1: right?
0: And that's what's happening here. And then as he wakes up, he remembers this nightmare he had.
1: Yeah.
0: And then at the end of remembering that, he recognizes where he is.
1: Right. So let's play the song right now. It's called The Morning, The Nightmare. And when we

0: You know, we really did laugh and laugh till we fell on the floor. And it was, even when I was dreaming it, I thought it was a little weird. I thought, why are people laughing? And then I looked around the room in my dream and I said, because it's really funny. And so, yeah.
1: Mrs. I've always liked the line, you know, when the blind man stood up as he yelled out for more.
0: Yes. Yeah. It was fun. There was a blind man, yeah, in the dream, too, with a dog. Who showed up at the adult movie house. And it was now, all hoot and holler in time.
1: Now, one of the things that I like about this recording,
0: yes,
1: as opposed to the song in general, is my bass playing there. And that's me playing the piano and bass, I think.
0: Really?
1: Yeah. Not at the same time. Hmm. But that bass...
0: Bizek could do that.
1: Bizek, yeah. But my bass playing... Up until this recording, had always been very strictly off of the chords.
0: Yes.
1: And you know, perhaps providing rhythm. And this one, if you just played it off the chords, was really, really dull.
0: Mm-hmm.
1: And so I didn't record a bass part for a long time. I just listened to the song over and over over the period of weeks and started finding myself humming a bass line. And once I, and so it, it's much more of a melodic bass line than I'd ever done prior to that, because it was sung. I didn't know what the chords were. I wasn't paying attention to what the chords were. I was just paying attention to, here's a nice little counter melody that fits in and supports the rest of the song. And once I had sung it to myself enough, then I had to figure out how to play it.
0: Right.
1: And so it's a very different different bass part, and I think it really provides more of that you know, slow waking up feeling than I would have done if I were just playing the chords.
2: Hi, this is Professor Peter Shickley, Professor Demeritus of the Department of Musical Pathology at the University of Southern North Dakota at Hoople. I have spent a lifetime researching and unburying the works of the last and least of Johann Sebastian Bach's 20-odd children, P.D.Q. Bach, who was certainly the oddest. One of the mysteries that still remains is whether he had any children, or whether his genes got left behind like so many Russian happy endings. I have been listening to the music of Tom and Doug for many years now, and the parallels between their musical sensibilities and P.D.Q.'s have left me wondering. If they aren't directly descended from him, they at least deserve the obscurity that the years have lavished on PDQ's works.
3: Okay, now that I have my back to you, I can do a personal song, and you won't know it's about me. Here we go. Here's a song about, one of them hurting songs. It's a hurting song, so anyone who's ever been hurt, you can like this song. Here we go.

0: We don't force ourselves to stop too much anymore.
1: No.
0: Just right now, when you get older, you have to force yourself to go. Stopping is easy, right?
1: Yeah, let's stop now.
0: That's right. That's great.

0: You are listening to the Tom and Doug Show.
1: But we're going to continue on with the next song, which Doug is going to tell me what it is.
2: Well, this is a song I had... When we started writing this when we were living here together in Princeton.
1: Oh, I remember.
2: But then we continued working on it after I moved away to Illinois.
1: No. This is not it.
2: And you sent me a list of possible titles.
1: Titles,
2: at one point.
1: Yes, that's what it was. Exactly.
2: And on that list,
1: yes.
2: Or maybe it wasn't when I was in Illinois, but for some reason you sent me a list of titles.
1: This is right after you left Buffalo and you were living here in Princeton.
2: Oh, okay, so that's the move.
1: Yeah, you were living here in Princeton and I was still living in Buffalo, and I remember coming home from work one day and my sister left a message saying, Doug wrote the song Girl with the Dark Brown Eyes. Because I must have sent you, and in those days, the only way you could send was using stamps and letters and pencils and paper and stuff.
2: It's crazy.
1: I know. Can you believe that? Dark ages. And you are so...
2: Do they still do that?
1: Yeah, I've heard that people have done that. It's still legal, I think. But
2: it won't be for long.
1: Yes, that's right. I remember sending a bunch of titles. Here's a bunch of titles of songs we could do.
2: Yeah, and you just basically brainstormed all sorts of titles for random songs without any particular order, it seemed.
1: Right.
2: And one that struck me was Girl with the Dark Brown Eyes and Long and Black Submachine Gun.
1: Yeah.

0: right. Yes. I think it's a pretty rock and rolling record, I think. And poignant.
1: I love the Bill Dury guitar.
2: I love the Bill Dury
1: guitar. And originally, Doug had no idea that there should be a guitar in there, but I said, this is obviously a guitar song. Duh.
2: Well, you didn't say that, though. I wrote this on piano, and you loved this song.
0: Mm-hmm.
2: And you just, like, took it away from me, and I got to record this song. And so you just took off and came back with it finished.
0: Oh, okay.
2: And so I didn't even know I don't know if you, I even knew you were recording it, but when I heard it with Bill Dury's guitar, it rocked. I was amazed by it. I'd like to redo this one because there are timing problems.
0: I would too. It's not quite up there yet.
2: No.
0: And I think it could be a little bit faster.
2: It's a good concept. Yeah. And for the time, it was probably about as well as we could do.
0: Right, right.
2: But we could do it much better now.
0: I think so, too.
2: Mm-hmm.
0: But then I think what happened with the opera project in its own is that it's sort of, we didn't quite know how to finish it, and we had all these songs that we kind of wanted to be part of the opera, but didn't necessarily fit. That's
2: right.
0: The way I felt. And so trying to assume, and you know, you assume that the song has to be in it, but you can't figure out how to make it work with that song in there, so it just doesn't get finished.
2: No, and also after I did move away to Illinois, it got harder and harder to do.
0: Right, and we were just interested in other things.
2: Right.
0: So that's what it is. So maybe some of our listeners will finish these songs for us. Well, I think we are ready to close this little podcast. What do you think, sir?
2: Well, I think so. I think that if people aren't, you know, up and tapping and jumping and happy, then we've done our job.
0: We've done our job. Thank you, thank you, thank you, thank you, thank you.
2: Well, and not you.
0: Not you. Yeah, you too.
2: Okay.
0: Yeah. But don't make a big deal out of it. And we are going to come back next week.

0: Tom and Doug Show, chock full of nuts. Tom.
1: Yes, Doug.
0: How come, like, normally superheroes have a sidekick? How come we don't have a sidekick?
1: I'm sorry to tell you.
0: What?
1: You're the sidekick.
0: Oh! This is wrong.
1: Ow!
0: There's your sidekick.
1: Tom and Doug Show, when it's never, never enough.

0: So, Tom, where are we going out for lunch after this?
1: You want to eat again? I am so full. I am so F-O-L-L.
0: Oops.
1: F-U-L-L.
0: F-O-O-L.
1: Yeah, I'm so full.
0: Yes. Yeah.

0: Tom, I know you care a lot about our listeners.
1: I so care about them. I care about that they're warm and that they're safe and that they're eating the right foods.
0: And you care so much that if they called up Radio Free, you know, Lambertville, and they said, I want Tom to come over and make sure I'm eating well, would he bring me dinner? You'd do it, wouldn't you?
1: I would probably do it, yeah. I would bring you dinner. Yeah, that's the kind of thing I do.
0: It is exactly.
1: Well, you know,
0: the
1: key ingredient is guilt. If you'd have to like add a little bit of touch of guilt in there, you know, like yeah. I would be so happy if he had only brought that dinner for me. Then I would have to do it.
0: Mm-hmm. Yeah. Yeah, this is the secret to working with Tom. Anything you want, he will give you as long as you make him feel guilty. And the good thing is, he actually enjoys feeling guilty. So it's a win-win.
1: It's a win-win. So anyway, this secret moment on Radio Free Lambertville, thank you for being part of it.

With great care, they negotiated a pathway that circumvented the ravine. Finally, they descended onto a plateau rich in vegetation, where the earth had been constantly fed by abundant waterfalls. Huge palmacites, bound together by complicated masses of creeping vines, grew above carpets of graminiferous plant life. Deprived of the vivifying warmth of the sun, they were colorless and without perfume. Mesmerized by this wondrous sight, they somehow became oblivious to all sounds and movements emulating from within the forest. Suddenly, they were awakened from their inner dreams as the dense foliage wall spread open before them, and they found themselves confronted by a manifestation that surpassed all known human comprehension. In front of them stood prehistoric creatures of the tertiary and duaternary periods. A herd of gigantic mastodons, they in turn were marshaled by a human Proteus who stood over 12 feet high. The giant shepherd turned and walked toward them in a slow and deliberate manner. Unarmed and with no place to hide, they remained transfixed as he came within 2 meters of where they stood. Without acknowledgement, he passed them by, his eyes motionless and staring directly ahead at all times. The shepherd had evolved in darkness and without natural sunlight, had no need of sight. His world was without vision.

Gonna give you some brain cell surgery. Start off with Jerusalem, moving into a piece by Gino Stero, which we call Dakota, featuring Carl there on his synthesized percussion. Thank you.

Morning such cookie spaghetti. She jumping as Mexican bee.

party, Shane, Mary Jane had a pain at the party. She catch Patagonian pancakes.